brand new from Tao, Sick of the Times, that features Tune Yards on that one. Lil Sova doing To the Floor with Bad Bad Not Good. Cut Copy coming out of Australia. Solid is from their latest full-length Moments, going back now a little bit. And Kalela teaming up with Pink Panthers. A brand new single called The Bridge. Album to come called New Avatar. And I do believe Kalela is going to be stopping by the studios of KCRW this week coming up. Yep, on the 12th. So that should be fun with Novena Carmel. Morning becomes eclectic. I'm Raul Campos here with you till 6. At that time, it will be J-Rock. And he will take over till 8 o'clock.

0: So hopefully you are enjoying this lovely Sunday. Still a little warm, but hopefully cooling off in a bit over the next couple days, maybe, hopefully. But I do hope you are staying cool, staying hydrated. And the days may be hot, but KCRW summer nights are very cool. Coming up, we've got free outdoor dance parties in Long Beach, Santa Ana, North Hollywood, and Union Station in downtown Los Angeles, just to name a few. You can RSVP now at kcrw.com/summer nights. Yes, I will be out in Long Beach with Nasir on the 22nd, so that will be a fun one. 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
3: Hey, it's Novena Carmel. 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

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In between the latest from Baby Rose and The Cure getting remixed.

It's 89.9 KCRW Music, brand new from Angela Autumn. Heavy Tobacco is from the brand new full-length Believer. The Cure, going back to the collection Mixes of a Lost World. Some great remixes, including the one that we heard, Mental Overdrive remix of I Can Never Say Goodbye. Baby Rose from Journalism, brand new. We heard Let Me Go. And Madonna at the top from the full-length Ray of Light, produced by the late, great William Orbit. We heard Nothing Really Matters. If you're a regular listener to the program, you might have heard me play the crew.

0: again, having his finger on the pulse, producing artists like Madonna, teaming up with producers like Kruder and Dorfmeister. Some really touching words from Madonna as the news broke about the passing of William Orbit. And, quote, "You pressed the magic button inside of me, and I fell into a galaxy of unrealized dreams. Your music gave me a magic carpet to fly on, and I visited many places." Yeah, she goes on and says a bunch of other lovely stuff about producer William Orbit, who she teamed up with on that full-length Ray of Light. And once again, we heard the original version of Nothing Really Matters. It was really cool to hear the demo version of the title track, Ray of Light, that was aired a few days ago on Morning Becomes Eclectic, when Chris Theridis sat there with Novena and talking about the music of William Orbit and how much of a friend he was to KCRW, and playing a bunch of the great songs, including the demo version of Ray of Light. And once again, you can revisit all those sessions at kcrw.com. 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

That is Jim James featured by Moby on the Reprise version of Porcelain. Yes, Jim James of My Morning Jacket. It is 89.9 KCRW. Raul Campos about to make way for J-Rock, who's coming up in a few minutes following news headlines from NPR. Elbow going back to the seldom seen kid. And One Day Like This. Classic work from Elbow. And Wolfie versus Projections with the brand new one called Aliens and She that features Dead Dream Woman. And this is KCRW Santa Monica, Los Angeles, KDRW Santa Barbara, KCRI Indio Palm Springs, KCRU Oxnard Ventura, and KCRY Mojave. 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And what do Steely Dan, Joni Mitchell, Leonard Cohen, Bruno Mars, Michael Jackson, Sia Gray, Celine Dion, many others have in common? The musicians behind their music. This Monday at the Blue Note in Los Angeles, KCRW presents Abandoned Jukebox featuring legendary session players Dean Parks, Steve Lindsay, Jim Cox, many, many others. 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All right, I will leave you with Mr. J-Rock following news headlines from NPR. Enjoy your Sunday night, the week to come. Please be good to each other as always. We will catch you next weekend. 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

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Just getting things started. We're just getting warmed up right now. Thank you for choosing to spend your Sunday right here on KCRW. 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
2: Hey, it's Novena Carmel. 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

89.9 KCRW. The sounds of Mr. Fingers right here. The track is called Replicate. We also heard from Cut Corners, Auntie Flo, and started the whole thing off with Cut Chemist. Brand new music from him. Make sure you go to kcrw.com/playlist if you want to see anything that I'm playing tonight. 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Or if you're on the app streaming or on kcrw.com streaming, you will see the titles as it is going. Always make sure to check that out. Coming up in the next hour, I have tickets. I have 5 pairs of tickets for KCRW Presents Detroit House Ensemble with KCRW's very own Metropolis, Jason Bentley. It's going down Saturday, August 22nd at Say Yes, brand new venue out in Hollywood. But not yet. When I play Detroit House Ensemble, that is the time. Right now, let's do this. Cybertron. This one is Clear right here on KCRW. Ready.

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2: 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Your host, J-Rock. Let's do a tribute to someone we just lost. August 2nd goes by the name of David Rivkin, a.k.a. David Z, record producer, engineer, songwriter. He helped create the Minneapolis sound. He's worked with Etta James, Nina Cherry, Buddy Guy, Billy Idol, Fine Young Cannibals, The Jets, and the one and only, can't say Minneapolis without saying this man's name, Prince. Let's get into some music produced by David Z. Plays guitar on a few of these, help engineer some of this. Let's start off with Lips Inc. David Z, rest in peace. KCRW.

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Coming up in the next hour, tickets to go see the Latroit House Ensemble with Jason Bentley at Say Yes in August. We're not done with the tribute to David Z just yet. We still have one more to play. I told you, he had his hand in a lot of stuff from Minneapolis. And if you're out there, there's only one person that you definitely wanted to work with, and that person is Prince. So let's get into this. David Z on the engineering, on some of the drum programming, on a few different things on this track right here. This is Prince and the Revolution, Kiss, the extended mix, right here on KCRW.

0: Okay, oh Sophie, my God, isn't that Prince on television, Saul?
1: Why are you rude to me, for God's sake?
0: You've ever
1: you
0: seen or
1: strange,
0: what?
1: Sophie? Okay, let's
0: Saul, don't you touch
1: Sophie,
0: that channel,
1: strange.
0: Leave it alone,
1: I'm changing
0: Saul.
1: The channel. 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
3: Democrats aren't known for making faith a centerpiece of their campaigns, but Democratic U.S. Senate nominee in Texas, James Tallarico, is doing just that.
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6: 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It's time for Shaw Day at 7 on a Sunday. And this one's called Room 55, right here with me, J-Rock, on KCRW.

89.9 KCRW. J-Rock here with you until 8 p.m. Right now we're hearing the sounds of Ash Walker. Before this, Steve Miller Band. We also heard Pete Rock and CL Smooth, In the Flesh. Jean A, Sending My Love. EPMD, You're a Customer. Devin Morrison with Zodiac Sign. And we also heard from Mayor Hawthorne and the Peanuts. The track is called Ice Water from the Camp Snoopy soundtrack. We started that whole set off with Sade, Room 55. Thank you for choosing to spend your weekend with us over here at KCRW. Did you know you can make a choice for the future too? 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
3: 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My name is J-Rock, and I told you earlier I had tickets for you. Let's give them away right now. I have five pairs of tickets for KCRW Presents Detroit House Ensemble with KCRW's very own Jason Bentley. It's taking place Saturday, August 22nd at Say Yes, a new venue in Hollywood. Everyone needs to go check out. So you know what? Go ahead, say yes and enter to win. KCRW Presents Detroit House Ensemble with Jason Bentley at a new venue. Say yes. Go ahead. Say yes. Make plans for August 22nd. If you haven't won anything from us in the past 90 days, you're eligible. 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Tickets are non-transferable. Let's play some Detroit House Ensemble. This is brand new music. This is a cover version of Sade. What? We're going to play more Sade? It's not 7 o'clock. Let's do this. Pearls by Detroit House Ensemble right here on KCRW.

0: racetrack.
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0: Racetrack.
1: Oh yeah.
0: Racetrack. Racetrack.
1: Oh no.
0: Racetrack.
1: What's that?
0: Racetrack.

89.9 KCRW. My name is J-Rock, here with you until 8. Thank you for choosing to spend your Sunday with me. 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You know what? Right now, let's do this. Amy Winehouse. This track is called Take the Box. This is the Say G Buggin' Mix right here on KCRW.

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1: Democrats aren't known for making faith a centerpiece of their campaigns, but Democratic U.S. Senate nominee in Texas, James Tallarico, is doing just that.
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2: 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Thank you for tuning in on this Sunday. Hope you enjoyed the tunes. Coming up next, Wildflower, here until 10 p.m. Then after that, Jazz Cat himself, Leroy Downs. 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Until next week, J-Rock here with you Sunday 6 to 8. Coming up next, Wildflower. And this is KCRW.

Hey, it's Novena Carmel. Just checking in to make sure we're still on for our hang tomorrow. I've got some show tickets I'd love to give you, a bunch of great music I thought we could listen to together, and some of the intriguing stories behind the songs I really want to tell you about. 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

Hello, hello, Tana Yonas here on this beautiful summer evening. I just caught a glimpse of the sunset when I was walking over to the studio. And it was so fun meeting so many of you last night at the KCRW members only summer nights at the Deaf and Geffen Museum in LACMA. And tonight we'll be exploring the hypnotic world of krautrock, one of my favorite genres and one that shifted the DNA of contemporary music forever from ambient to hip hop. But first, let's set the mood for the next 2 hours together with some very early Kraftwerk. This is Tanz Music from their record Florian and Ralph. This is 89.9 KCRW.

That was one of the most important krautrock bands. That was Amundul 2. And before that, we listened to Kraftwerk, dance music. And welcome back. And I think it's best to start the spoken bit about the material realities that set the stage for Kashmir music. That was the actual term that was used within the communities. And I know now it's colloquially called krautrock, so we're going to be using that term for most of today's talk. The generation of musicians inherited a Germany that was physically rebuilt but spiritually fractured. They were children of people who had lived through, participated in, or remained silent during the horrors of the Nazi era. And they grew up surrounded by the ruins and the American military presence and the culture that was unwilling to reckon with what they directly did or were complicit in. A barbaric genocide of Jewish people, Romani people, queers, people with disabilities, Slavic people, and many more groups. And at the same time, German musical traditions that in this post-World War, was full of dog whistles and had been poisoned by its association with its nationalism and so much more. At the same time, the American and British rock and roll influence felt foreign and it didn't really reflect what the German youth were feeling. And so these musicians were trying to build something from almost nothing, a new German music. They absorbed the sounds of machinery, radio. They loved experimenting with new electronics, as we're hearing with this song here by Krautrock as well. And they saturated themselves with music that was banned and it was illegal under the Third Reich, genres like free jazz and, in general, psychedelia. And this is an attempt to imagine a completely different future. Many of these bands came out of a moment when student movements in West Germany were incredibly powerful, with young people openly rejecting the conservatism of their parents and questioning governments still filled with people who had lived and worked under the Nazi regime. Many of these students were drawn to Marxism and communism and other forms of radical left ideology, even though the Soviet Union remained West Germany's greatest Cold War enemy. For these students, communism was often less about the loyalty to Moscow than it was more so rejection of capitalism. And it was a very important part of the rebellion, and bands like Amundul literally came out of these radical political communes in Munich. This is where musicians and activists and artists lived together and treated improvisation and the collective creation as an extension of the student movement itself. And the idea wasn't just to make a new kind of rock and roll music, but to tear it down. And along with it, the old structures around it. And with that, we're going to go into some Jürter. 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

0: What does Steely Dan, Joni Mitchell, Leonard Cohen, Bruno Mars, Michael Jackson, Saya Gray, Celine Dion, Miley Cyrus, and John Mayer all have in common? The musicians behind their music. This Monday, tomorrow, at the Blue Note LA, KCRW presents Abandoned Jukebox, featuring legendary session players Dean Parks, George Doring, Steve Lindsay, Jim Crocs, Sean Hurley, Charlie Farringer, and Bernie Dressel. 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
1: 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From the director of Tiger King and Chimp Crazy, this docuseries explores the underworld of the billion-dollar reptile smuggling trade. 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
2: Democrats aren't known for making faith a centerpiece of their campaigns, but Democratic U.S. Senate nominee in Texas, James Tallarico, is doing just that.
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So a little bit more about krautrock. The band Can came together in Cologne in 1968 around Erwin Schmidt and Holger Zukay, both of whom who studied under Karlheinz Stockhausen and were already thinking far outside the language of rock music. Zaki Leibowitz was there from the beginning too, but he came from the world of jazz. He had been a serious free jazz drummer in Ibiza and all over the world, and was almost trying to unlearn all of that virtuosity, stripping his playing down into something repetitive, physical, and hypnotic. That intention became the heart of Can, highly trained musicians trying to get rid of everything that sounded overly trained. Holger Zukay is especially interesting because he wasn't really a bass player when the band started. He took up the instrument because they needed one, but his real gift is how he heard sound, how he treated sound. He treated tape, radio, noise, and the recording as a part of the composition itself, often taking these huge improvisations and cutting them into finished songs afterwards. So Can could play with this incredible looseness in the room, while Holger helped shape that chaos into something incredibly precise. Also, they're very different because many of these German bands were white. And their first singer, Malcolm Mooney, was a Black American visual artist from New York who had basically stumbled into this world of Can after moving to Germany. He wasn't a traditional singer either, and his voice became almost another form of percussion, repetitive, ecstatic, and sometimes sounding like he was working himself into a trance. One of the songs, You Do Right, you can hear that whole idea of Can coming together, Jackie locking into this endless pulse, Holger holding and shaping the sound around him, and Malcolm pushing that in. This is the band Noi. We're going to be talking about them a little bit later, and we're going to hop into a composition by Can in just a moment.

All right, all right. Are you ready for a giveaway? I have 5 pairs of tickets to KCRW Presents Letroit House Ensemble with Jason Bentley at Say Yes, yes, a new venue in Hollywood on Saturday, August 22nd. If you haven't won anything with us in the past 90 days, you're eligible. 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Tickets are non-transferable. And thanks for listening.

0: KCRW sponsors include HBO, presenting Monsters of God. From the director of Tiger King and Chimp Crazy, this docuseries explores the underworld of the billion-dollar reptile smuggling trade. 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
1: 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Tana Yonas is KCRW's newest DJ. 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

Yes, I'll be with Madeline tomorrow afternoon, so please join me as I share my favorite songs of the summer. Right now we're listening to Kraftwerk, and they began with Ralph Hüttler and Florian Schneider, who met while studying at the conservatory in Düsseldorf, where they're from, and Ralph was trained on the piano and organ, and Florian on the flute, and both came out of this world of serious European compositions rather than traditional rock and roll. Before Kraftwerk, they played together in Organization, where they crossed paths with a producer named Connie Plank, a very important name in krautrock, who understood immediately that the studio could be more than a place to simply document a band. Plank helped capture the strange acoustic instruments, electronics, distortion, and repetition of their early records, giving them space to slowly strip away the conventions of rock and begin building this very German idea of music made for machines, made from machines, movements, and modern life. One of Kraftwerk's early drummers was Klaus Dinger, who for a short period played alongside Florian Schneider as guitarist and guitarist Michael Rother while Ralph Hunter was away. When Ralph returned, Dinger and Rother broke off and formed Neu. They also brought Connie Plank with them. Out of Neu came this relentless, forward-moving beat that would eventually become known as Motorik, a straight, repetitive 4-on-4 pulse that doesn't really swing or really have, truly any swing, and had this very, as you can hear now, this very intense, almost like you're driving along on an autobahn. It just keeps moving, and Dinger himself wasn't particularly fond of the word Motorik, and what mattered for him was this feeling of constant motion, and like I said, it was like driving down the road that never ends. But there is something surprisingly personal underneath that mechanical sound. Around the time Neu began, Dinger's girlfriend Hani had moved with her family back in Norway, leaving the two of them largely separated for years, and you can hear her presence throughout these early records, especially in a quiet piece, I'm Gluck. There's a beautiful documentary where he talks about this, and for him, this sound contains the sound of the two of them together rowing a boat in Norway, a particularly important memory for him. For him, he was remembering this period of this beautiful beautiful summer night like tonight, and it was around the breakup of the Kraftwerk lineup. So the endlessly forward motion of Neu can almost be heard as him trying to hold on to that fleeting moment with Hani. Let's get back into the music.

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0: Democrats aren't known for making faith a centerpiece of their campaigns, but Democratic U.S. Senate nominee in Texas, James Tallarico, is doing just that.
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0: The race to the November midterms as control of the U.S. Senate hangs in the balance. 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

And we're back. This last segment of music was all British artists who were very inspired by krautrock. I started off that set with Public Image Limited with Swan Lake. On bass was Jaw Wobble, and this last song actually was a Jaw Wobble collaboration with Hobler Sukai and The Edge of U2 fame. Then we listened to The Slits, which actually has Sid Vicious's daughter, Ariep, in that band. And the song was called Newton. Dennis Bivol, the incredible producer and basically the inventor of Lover's Rock, and we'll definitely do a Lover's Rock episode. And it's worth noting that the Jamaicans were developing dub, actually throughout the Caribbean, while krautrock was also bending tapes and creating really beautiful arpeggiations and loops. And it really speaks to one of the stranger parts of krautrock story, and that's how much it was embraced by Britain. Young Richard Branson from Virgin, and this is before Virgin became an empire, was selling underground and imported records, and he became obsessed with Tangerine Dream. He eventually signed them to Virgin, and he convinced their strange electronic music could reach to much bigger audiences, and he was right. And Phaedra became a major UK success, and then Virgin also helped bring bands like Faust and to British listeners. That music quickly seeped into a whole generation of British artists, including Brian Eno, which we heard earlier with Cluster. Branson also became obsessed with Cluster and Harmonia. And there too, other artists in England like David Bowie was obsessed with Kraftwerk and Neu and ended up collaborating with them. And of course, he had a whole Berlin period that was what drew him to Berlin. Later, you can hear that same love of repetition, space, and abstractions in Public Image Limited, which is what we heard with Swan Lake, and then Doreen Column, Joy Division, Cabaret Voltaire, and This Heat. And there is a funny loop to it. German musicians were trying to escape the British and the American rock and roll scene, only for British musicians to hear what they made and decided sounded like the future and joined in on that movement. Right now we're listening to another English artist, Alex Kasian, and this is a Mad Professor edit of Matthew Goldstein's famous E2A4. And I wanted to play that track, but we'll go with this one. One that has been heavily, heavily sampled, and one of my other favorite songs, Sueño Latino, has an amazing kind of like a sample that they use from this song as well. And I've also heard a rumor that Beyonce loves E2E4. This is a validated rumor. You heard it first on 89.9 KCRW.

us. Something we gotta rain, something we gotta rainbow. Shining sun. These guys will be the clash.

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2: Democrats aren't known for making faith a centerpiece of their campaigns, but Democratic U.S. Senate nominee in Texas, James Tallarico, is doing just that.
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2: The race to the November midterms as control of the U.S. Senate hangs in the balance. 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

So that last group of songs I played were all from Japanese artists. This is Susumu Yokota with his Sen. And before that, we listened to Minami Douche and Kikagaku Moyo. And what's interesting is krautrock didn't just disappear into post-punk, hip-hop, and electronic music. A decade later, it found another reality in its natural home in Japan. And in a way, that connection had already been there through Daimo Suzuki, the Japanese singer who joined Can after Holger Sukai and Zach Liebertz spotted him performing on the streets of Munich. Demo didn't really sing in a conventional way, and he improvised and muttered and screamed and moved between English, Japanese, and sounds that didn't sound like anything at all, like any language at all. And on records like Tagomago and Ige by Mavsi, his voice became another instrument inside of Can's groove, and that loose, instinctive way of making music became hugely influential to many bands all over the world. You can hear that spirit decades later in Japanese bands like the two we just listened to. Kikagaku Moyo took the repetition and trance of Can and mixed it with Japanese psychedelia. We're going to definitely do a show on that. Folk and Indian classical sounds, while Minami Douche learned hard into the motoric pulse of Noe and Can, bringing in minimal techno and modern electronic music elements too. And there's something so beautiful about that circle. A Japanese singer becomes one of the most defining voices in krautrock in Germany, and generations later, Japanese musicians take those ideas back home and then make it completely their own. We're kind of in the home stretch, y'all. The Roy the Jazz Cat just stepped into the building. So let's start for another segment of music. 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

And I can't believe it. We're so close to the end of the second episode on my show here. I'm usually going to be here after the month of August, every first Sunday of the month. Thank you so much for joining me on this ride to make the world you love even better and bigger. I'll be back on August 23rd for a special edition of my show here. We'll be delving into the world of spiritual jazz with writer Andy Beta, author of the brand new book, Cosmic Music, The Life, Art, and Transcendence of Alice Coltrane. We'll talk about Alice's life and trace the global universe of spiritual jazz. I hope you'll join us then.

0: 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Tana Yonas is KCRW's newest DJ. 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
1: Hey, it's Novena Carmel. Just checking in to make sure we're still on for our hang tomorrow. 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

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Thanks again for hanging out with me tonight. Up next at 10 is Leroy Downs of Jazz Cat with the ultimate Sunday night wind down, only on 89.9 KCRW and the KCRW app. You can find me on Instagram at passionfruit.wav. Again, that's passionfruit.wav. And very excited to be back here in a couple weeks with Andy Beta, and we'll be talking and exploring the world of spiritual jazz.

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1: This is the place called KCRW Santa Monica, and this is the show called Snap. And I'm called Deirdre O'Donoghue. I'm the one who puts it together.
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jumping. The cotton is high. Your daddy is rich. And your mom, she's good looking. It is summertime. Indeed. And you get a chance to enjoy it with all this great music right here on your favorite station, KCRW. This is LeRoy Downs with Just Jazz. Matthew Shipt joined along with William Parker on this one. It's a reissue from an album called Zoe. And you could get it right now on Bandcamp. They're going to be. This is the single that's out, and the music will be out in November. More music continues for you. Music brand new from Ayumi Tanaka, along with Thomas Morgan and Thomas Tronega, from the album called Windflower. It's La Source.

0: Georgia Ann Muldrow. Flowers. The album called Electrical Field of Love. 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
1: 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This evening out in Culver City features a good food curated night market. 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
1: Texas has the fastest growing data center market in the country, but Governor Greg Abbott has effectively put a pause on new data centers while the state reviews their impact.
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John Coltrane's Lonnie Lament, done by guitarist Rez Abbasi from the album called Sound Remains. And it remains to be seen that we are going to have so much great music on this show. Evo Perelman with the Matthew Shipp Trio, String Trio. Before that, we heard Armageddon Flower and the tune Flowers by Harriet Tubman featuring Miss Georgia Ann Muldrow. This is one of our beautiful trumpet players, Mr. Ambrose Akinmusiri. My inappropriate soundtrack to a genocide.

His name is Diodorus Avery. Life or death? From the album called Postmodern Trap Music. This is music from Myra Melford and her trio. The album called Chump. Once again, SLD right here on your station for jazz music

music from Brandon Seabrook. A tune's called Document and Tapestry from the album on the Out of Your Head Records label called Utility Modern. Myra Melford before that, once again, from the album called Jump. This is LD Leroy Downs, yes indeed, right here on your station for love and music, man. Creativity. I love it. I love how this music just plays itself. Well, KCRW presents Abandoned Jukebox. That's going to be happening over at the Blue Note. It features a number of the most recorded musicians in music and film and television, bringing together an extraordinary group of musicians whose playing has shaped some of the sounds of countless recordings that you know in films and television shows and live performances. Presented by KCRW, this special evening offers audiences a rare opportunity to experience these legendary musicians, not behind the scenes this time on stage. The ensemble features Dean Parks, George Doering, Steve Lindsay, Jim Cox, Sean Hurley, Charlie Fahir, and Mr. Bernie Dressel. An all-star lineup of musicians whose collective credits span decades of popular music and some of the most recognizable recordings that had ever been made. The evening will also feature a special all-vinyl set by Mr. Alejandro Cohen, right here, the music director at KCRW. A respected curator, longtime champion of adventurous, eclectic music, Cohen will set the tone for the evening. That's KCRW presents Abandoned Jukebox. It's more than just a concert. It's a rare opportunity to check these cats out. You want to be there. This is LD, and yes, you are listening to your favorite station, KCRW Santa Monica, Los Angeles, KDRW Santa Barbara, KCRI Indio Palm Springs, KCRU Oxnard Ventura, KCRY Mojave, NPR for Southern California, a community service of Santa Monica College with independent journalism and music discovery. 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

0: beautiful music from Terrence Blanchard and the E Collective, the Blue Note recording called Absence. Tune's called Diana. Also in that set, Hafez Modirzadeh, Wolf and Warp, Wolf 6, from the album called Pulse Crimordial Out on the Pi recording label. And the title track, Roulette, from Alpha Mist. You heard it all right here on Just Jazz, KCRW. LD Leroy Downs in here mixing and blending and just seeing how the colors go together. Feeling real good about the vibration of the sound. And I thank you for being here each and every Sunday to listen to the mix. It's definitely the brew.
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2: 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And I'm called Deirdre O'Donohue. I'm the one who puts it together.
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tomorrow's Monday. That would be Monday, August the 10th, the day that the Just Jazz Student Jam Session will be happening and led by this young lady right here. Her name is Nicole McCabe. It all happens here in Santa Monica at 18th Street Art Center. Man, it was really, really epic last time we did this. Now Nicole's going to come in, get out. We want you to be there, 7 to 10 if you're a player. Come on through. Hey, if you're not a player, you can come on through and check out the music too, man. We've got the best in our town, from some high school students, college students from every college, and, you know, just cats that are playing around town and doing their thing and doing it big. We're going to have them all tomorrow at the Just Jazz Student Jam Session, 18th Street Arts. You can check it all out at Just Jazz. TV.

The album is Mosaic. Music from Nicole McCabe, Architect, the name and tune. And she is the architect that will be leading the Just Jazz Student Jam tomorrow over at 18th Street Art Center. Starts at 7 p.m. till 10 p.m. Some of the baddest young players, man. You don't know them yet, or maybe you do. Either way, come on out. Let's have a good time. Enjoy some music. And, you know, there'll be some food there. Now, I'm not going to tell you what somebody's going to make for us. Brother Craig is going to throw down Craig Borth. I'm not going to tell you what it is, but it'll be so delicious. You'll be happy to be there with the music and the good food. Check it all out at Just Jazz.

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1: Hey, it's Novena Carmel. Just checking in to make sure we're still on for our hang tomorrow. 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
2: Democrats aren't known for making faith a centerpiece of their campaigns, but Democratic U.S. Senate nominee in Texas, James Tallarico, is doing just that.
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1: I'm Madeline Brand. 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

0: approaching the journey towards the light of the silvery moon, the midnight sun. Indeed, this is a tune called But I, featuring trumpet player Adam O'Farrell, Colin Stranahan, Almog Jarvit, and Micha Gilad. The album is called I Am, music from Idan Morum. We also heard in that set Casa Overall, joined along with Emmanuel Ruffler, Gravity Pushes Me Down, Why Bubbles Rise to the Top, the album called Gravity. And yes, indeed, you heard it all right here on your favorite station, KCRW, Santa Monica, Los Angeles, KDRW, Santa Barbara, KCRI, Indio Palm Springs, KCRU, Oxnard, Ventura, and KCRY Mojave, NPR for Southern California, a community service of Santa Monica College, with independent journalism and music discovery. Freedom of expression, best way to go, man. All of the DJs here get a chance to express themselves freely without any pressure to play tunes that corporate America wants you to hear. We're not under that, man. 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Always listen. You're always going to learn something. Something in the news. Something about what's happening in your neighborhood. We got all these summer nights, all these weekends during the summer where you can go out and enjoy yourself. And we want you to do that, of course. And of course, every night here, there's lots of music discovery. The show's called Just Jazz on KCRW. My name is Leroy Downs. Honored, always honored to be here to mix and play for you. So I thank you for tuning in, locking in. And I know you've discovered some music, so, you know, that's always a good thing, man. Growth. Come on out tomorrow night. It's Monday, 18th Street Art Center. It's going to be a beautiful place for the Just Jazz student jam. Students from all over the city and players from all over the city going to come and just light it up. We want you to be there. Indeed. It's a safe space.
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0: Peace and love, y'all.
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0: for you. 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

0: just, I don't know, I'm in a mood and I just want to talk to you. I want to talk to you.
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0: When the world is so complicated, you need some help figuring it all out. 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
11: Good morning, Amy Martinez. When Dallas Mavericks rookie Cooper Flagg stepped onto an NBA court for his first game, his jersey had a debut patch on it. That patch was removed after the game and put on one trading card. The Mavericks offered a trade to whoever pulls the card. Two season tickets for 32 years, a signed jersey, private photo shoots, tours, and an all-expenses-paid road trip with the team. But if a lucky fan keeps the card, it could sell for more than $1 million. It's Morning Edition.
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0: Texas has the fastest growing data center market in the country, but Governor Greg Abbott has effectively put a pause on new data centers while the state reviews their impact.
1: The governor does have to balance the intense opposition combined with the actual economic benefits that data centers provide.
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0: Want to know if a Substack newsletter was likely generated by AI? Now you don't have to guess. The platform recently launched an AI detector powered by Pangram, which has emerged as the leading tool for identifying content generated by large language models. The new Substack feature allows users to scan a piece of text on the website or in the iOS app and get an estimate of how much was written by a human or by AI. And as anything AI-related tends to do, it has sparked a lot of discourse on a platform known for discourse. We brought on Substack CEO Chris Best to explain why the company chose to add the new feature.
1: Well, it's getting hard to tell what's real on the internet. Pangram did a study and they found that on some platforms, like on LinkedIn, as much as 40% of the text you read is generated by something like ChatGPT or Claude. And when readers have to be constantly kind of wondering, you know, hey, what is this thing that I'm getting? Am I reading something from a person? Am I reading something from AI? It kind of makes it hard to know what's real.
0: AI detection is also a form of AI, and it is not perfect. Plus, you know, these large language models are getting better by the day. How concerned are you about the potential to mislabel content as either not AI generated or as, you know, falsely AI generated?
1: We take that really seriously. We think that Pangram is probably by far the best tool on the market for this. But even so, it's not perfect. I think false negatives where it doesn't detect AI, I think that's sort of like a modest problem. Whereas false positives, I think if it says, if you wrote something by hand and it says that it is AI, that happens very rarely, but it can happen, is more serious. So we made it so that you can report if there's a mistake, and you can even take down the detection if you see something that's really an error.
0: How are you thinking about the role of AI-generated content on Substack? Do you think there is a place for it?
1: I think this gets at a deep philosophical question that nobody fully knows the answer to, and we're all going to have an interesting time answering together. My take on this is the thing that really matters is the human point of view. The reason I subscribe to somebody on Substack is to get some connection to what they really believe, what they really feel, the thing they want to make. And I think there are ways to use AI tools like any other tool to realize that point of view. I sometimes put this as, you know, AI gives everybody superpowers. It also gives us new ways to be annoying on the internet. And so at the same time that it's allowing people to like do new kinds of research, make new kinds of things, it's also possible to sit there and say, you know, hey, ChatGPT, write me 10,000 viral posts, make no mistakes. And so I think this process is going to be a process of sorting out the good from the bad, finding out what the new kind of norms and expectations are. It's an exciting time.
0: That was Chris Best, CEO of Substack. Chris mentioned the same AI detector Substack is using, Pangram, found more than 40% of content on LinkedIn is likely AI generated. Well, that site is also taking steps to rid its platform of slop. It recently rolled out a button to report content that seems like AI slop. Courtney Bergseeker produced this episode. I'm Megan McCarty-Carino, and that's Marketplace Tech. This is APM.
2: 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No slop here. Well, we're smack in the middle of a state and county fair season. Turns out you can learn a lot about the wider economy through these operations, especially all the food. Hear from a man behind the food at many of the fairs coming up as the Marketplace Morning Report takes over the airwaves on KCRW. Stay with us.
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4: Evan Kleiman here, host of KCRW's Good Food, inviting you out to summer nights at the Vendée Museum. 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We've curated a night market of local restaurants. Enjoy bites from Dune, Taqueria Frontera, and La Sordid, plus a discussion with Bill Addison, Memo Torres, Kushbu Shah, and

0: This is NPR News.
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3: Live from NPR News in Washington, I'm Dave Mattingly. President Trump is scheduled to swear in Todd Blanche this afternoon at the White House as the country's attorney general. Blanche was narrowly confirmed by the Senate on Saturday, 50-49. Two Republicans voted with Democrats in opposition to Blanche, Susan Collins of Maine and Lisa Murkowski of Alaska. Crews in the western U.S. are still battling dozens of large wildfires being fueled by hot, dry conditions. Firefighters are stretched thin, especially in Washington and Oregon, as Kate Stone with member station KUOW reports from Seattle.
4: In Washington, Spokane area local officials report more than 9,000 acres burned and more than 900 structures damaged or destroyed around Airway Heights, Nine Mile Falls, and Meade. Evacuation orders there were scaled back, though the hardest hit neighborhoods still have not been cleared to return. Farther west, the Little Giant Fire in Leavenworth is more than 110,000 acres, with Go Now evacuations currently posted. Oregon's big grass fire near Jordan Valley has grown to about 500,000 acres. And the Grasshopper Fire has triggered evacuation orders in Wasco, Clackamas, and Hood River counties. For NPR News, I'm Kate Stone in Seattle.
3: Red flag warnings are in effect today in parts of Wyoming, Idaho, and South Dakota. This is NPR News from Washington. Iran's foreign ministry says the country has a series of demands the U.S. must meet before Iran will allow commercial ship traffic to pass through the Strait of Hormuz again. Those demands include the U.S. Navy ending its blockade of Iranian ports, the lifting of sanctions, and the U.S. paying compensation to Iran for the damage done by American airstrikes. Researchers say a new AI chatbot could make it easier for authorities to track down works of art stolen by the Nazis during World War II. NPR's Chloe Veltman says roughly a fifth of the more than 600,000 stolen works have yet to be reclaimed.
5: The goal of Santa Clara University's AI Provenance Assistant is to allow users to conduct research across many disparate databases around the world that contain records about art stolen by Nazis. Business school professor Michael Santoro helped develop it.
6: We are applying AI tools to make it easier to make the kinds of connections that seasoned researchers would have to spend a long time having to do manually.
5: But the chatbot currently only scrapes records from a single database, and some researchers in the field of Nazi looted art say they are skeptical about its potential expansion because many archives remain undigitized and are subject to privacy laws. Chloe Veltman, NPR News.
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7: 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Well, Gen Z, you know them. They are the latest class of young folks who are entering the workforce, right? And amid this uncertain world, we've got shaky job markets, we've got soaring tuitions, AI. They are turning to now the skilled trades. We have that story coming up at 6:45.
0: It's Morning Edition from NPR News. I'm Leila Fadel in Washington, D.C.
11: And Amy Martinez in Culver City, California. Nearly 30 years after Tupac Shakur was killed, a former gang member goes on trial today for his murder. Shakur got into a fight in the lobby of the Las Vegas MGM Grand Hotel in 1996. A few hours later, he was hit in a drive-by shooting and died 6 days later. Since then, there have been all sorts of theories about who did it. Reporter Steve Futterman is in Las Vegas for the trial. Steve, so take us back to 1996. Remind us of those circumstances.
12: Yeah, well, much of this, officials say, stemmed from a feud between a pair of rival gangs. Tupac Shakur was here in Las Vegas attending a Mike Tyson fight at the MGM Grand. As he was leaving the hotel with his entourage, he spotted Orlando Anderson in the lobby. Shakur believed Anderson had been involved in an earlier attack on a member of Death Row Records, which was Shakur's label. In the MGM security video, Shakur is seen punching Anderson. Others get involved before it's broken up. The prosecution believes the fatal shooting of Shakur a couple hours later was retaliation for that. Prosecutors say the man on trial, Dwayne Davis, orchestrated the killing and provided the gun. He was also allegedly in the vehicle that drove up next to Shakur when he was shot. Now, police knew much of this almost from the start, but they never had enough evidence to bring charges.
11: Okay, so there are charges now. So what has changed?
12: Well, in 2019, Dwayne Davis wrote a memoir, and in that book, he talked about being in the vehicle, supplying the weapon. Well, you can imagine what Las Vegas police thought when they saw that. They reopened the investigation. Still, it took 4 years to bring charges. The key part of the prosecution's case against Davis is going to be what he said. Here's Lori Levinson. She's a former federal prosecutor who's not involved in this case.
13: The prosecutors don't really have any direct evidence in this case. They don't have physical evidence or even the eyewitnesses. What they have are Davis's own words, and that's what they plan to use to try to convict him in this case.
12: Now, also in 2008, Davis did tell law enforcement what he knew about the killing. Davis and his attorneys say it was supposed to be confidential. Well, it was until Davis talked about it in his book and interviews. When that happened, the court ruled he violated the confidentiality agreement and it will be used in court.
11: All right. So what kind of a case will the defense put on?
12: The defense strategy seems to be twofold. It admits that Davis may have said these things, but argues that he was fabricating and embellishing to help increase sales of his book and embellishing for law enforcement to avoid drug charges. On top of that, Davis claims he was not even here in Vegas the night of the killing. And the defense is expected to call witnesses who will try to back that up.
11: All right, Steve, 30 years later, I mean, Tupac Shakur is still larger than life in the world of hip hop.
12: Well, he is definitely an icon. Many hip-hop stars of today view him as a major influence. Yesterday, I spoke to a young man here in Las Vegas, Tim Dunk. He was born the year Shakur died, and he's a huge fan.
14: He wasn't afraid to show how he felt. He wasn't afraid to use his everyday life and struggles to convey it to his fans through his music.
12: Now, jury selection should take a week. It begins today. Testimony is expected to last around a month, and the trial will be televised.
11: All right, that's Steve Futterman in Las Vegas. Steve, thanks a lot.
12: Thank you, A.
0: The federal agency in charge of the nation's airspace says it's time for a reboot. The Federal Aviation Administration is turning to technology, including artificial intelligence, to make flying more efficient. NPR's Joel Rose reports on how airlines are already using similar tools.
15: Alaska Airlines operates roughly 1,500 flights a day, most of them guided by a team of dispatchers on the sixth floor of an office building near the Seattle-Tacoma International Airport, known as the Hub.
16: This one is destined for San Diego. The origin is Chicago O'Hare.
15: Alec Mead is a manager in Alaska's Network Operations Center. basically the airline's brain. It's a big open room full of flat-screen monitors. Dispatchers sit surrounded by as many as 5 screens, showing them real-time air traffic, weather, wind patterns, and more. It's a lot to process. But these days, Mead says the dispatchers are getting some help from a software tool called Flyways AI.
16: It ingests all that information from the National Airspace System, and it really kind of puts it all together in a nice little package for the dispatcher to kind of look at, take some options, maybe play around with some different ideas, and then pick the most efficient and the safest route.
15: Alaska was the first airline to start using Flyways back in 2021 to do things that would be challenging, if not impossible, for a human dispatcher. Captain Brett Payton directs Alaska's Network Operations Center.
17: It doesn't decide the route or waypoints that a dispatcher uses to get an airplane from A to B, but it does help provide suggestions that might be more efficient. That's where Flyways is really excelling for us.
15: Alaska says it's saving thousands of hours in the air and roughly 1 million gallons of fuel per year because of Flyways. So how does it work? Basically, by crunching all of that data, air traffic, wind, weather, to anticipate what is going to happen, giving the dispatcher more insight.
18: It's actually a really fundamental change, massive behavior change.
15: That's Philip Buckendorf, the co-founder and CEO of Airspace Intelligence, the company that built Flyways, speaking on the podcast Crossing the Valley last year. Buckendorf says his company worked closely with Alaska to build Flyways from the ground up to help dispatchers adjust to this new way of working.
18: One of the hardest things is we're dealing with users that have basically made decisions against like static displays for like 10, 20 years of their career. And so now they basically make a decision against a predictive picture.
15: Federal regulators are betting that predictive analytics can make the entire U.S. airspace work better, too.
19: I think we've got a real opportunity to do something transformational with AI.
15: That's the head of the Federal Aviation Administration, Brian Bedford, speaking at an industry conference in May. Bedford says the U.S. airspace is safe today because air traffic controllers make sure planes are separated from each other at every stage of their journey. But Bedford says the current system is not as efficient as it could be.
19: What we're seeing is a system that is woefully unorganized. We don't have in any of our facilities the ability to see the entire national airspace picture in a unified way.
15: Bedford says predictive analytics can help prevent bottlenecks and congestion before they happen with relatively small adjustments to schedules and routes. The FAA is so convinced that it announced a major contract with Airspace Intelligence in June for nearly $900 million to modernize the nation's airspace. The FAA says the goal is to help air traffic controllers, not replace them. But skeptics wonder if this technology can scale up from helping airline dispatchers to optimizing the entire U.S. airspace, which is the busiest and most complex in the world. Brett Payton at Alaska Airlines says dispatchers there were skeptical too.
17: It took a while for us to convince the dispatch group that it is what we say it is, which is a decision-making aid and not a tool that's going to run rogue and make weird decisions for the dispatcher. And it happened relatively quickly once dispatchers saw the true results that were pretty immediate.
15: Payton says he gets the skepticism about AI in aviation. But if it's done well, he says, with the right limits, it can work. Joel Rose, NPR News.
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7: And you're with 89.9 KCRW. I'm Danielle Chiriguayo. Good morning. The state of California will now offer rebates for first-time buyers of electric vehicles, all in an effort to make them more affordable and meet climate goals. Cap Radio's Laura Fitzgerald has more.
20: Californians looking to buy their first zero-emission vehicle can now get $3,500 off a new one and $1,750 off one that's used. Drivers don't have to apply. The rebate is knocked off the price before they drive their new electric car off the lot. This comes after the Trump administration rolled back Biden-era tax credits for EV purchases, which Governor Gavin Newsom criticized.
21: We're doubling down on our low-carbon green growth efforts here, where the United States is doubling down on stupid. We're trying in California to maintain our dominance in this space.
20: In 2020, Newsom mandated that all new cars sold in California must be zero emission or hybrid by 2035. He says these rebates could help the state meet this goal.
7: That was Cap Radio's Laura Fitzgerald, and you are listening to KCRW News.
1: KCRW sponsors include Comedy Central, presenting South Park, Emmy-nominated and eligible in three categories, including Outstanding Animated Program. South Park is on Comedy Central and streaming on Paramount+.
2: Hey, it's Novena Carmel. 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
7: 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And Jarl and Pamela Mohn, focusing on civil liberties, foster youth, public radio, and the arts. Well, it is just about 6:45, and this is 89.9 KCRW. I'm Danielle Chiriguayo. For many Angelenos, the default blueprint for life after high school is clear. You go to college, and then you go get a job. But with soaring tuition and an uncertain job market, that calculus isn't adding up like it used to. As KCRW's Megan Jamerson reports, today, more young people are considering the skilled trades.
22: From high school to community college to apprenticeships, more people are learning to weld, install electrical equipment, and run X-ray machines.
23: Welcome to the machine shop. We are a traditional metal fabrication program.
22: I met 17-year-old Carson Picanza and Aiden Hernandez on the shop floor at Pasadena City College. They're part of a summer program for high school students interested in the trades.
24: What are you doing, actually?
25: We're making a hammer.
26: We're making a hammer. We're making, like, the top screw right now.
22: Hernandez is a rising senior thinking a lot about his post-graduation plans.
26: Really, I'm just worried about not getting paid enough to live in California.
22: His mom thinks the answer is college, which is still what 60% of high school graduates do, but Hernandez is eyeing a career as an electrician. His mom doesn't love this.
26: She thinks, like, I'm gonna, like, get tired of it, like, my body's gonna give out before, like, I can retire.
22: Hernandez

0: massive debt. Besides, what's the return on investment on a degree in the age of artificial intelligence? According to a recent Harvard Youth poll, nearly two-thirds of young adults see AI as a threat to job prospects. But an AI app can't install an air conditioning unit or plumb a building yet. So high school senior Jasmine Xiong is taking a welding course at Pasadena City College as a backup to an accounting career.
1: Like in the future, if those jobs aren't available, I would definitely pursue welding.
0: Across the country, enrollment at public two-year colleges that focus on vocational and trade programs is up by 20% since 2020. That's according to Student Clearinghouse, which tracks this data. Local campuses like LA Trade Tech tell me they have waitlists every single semester. And the promise of a lasting career is also triggering a rush for union apprenticeships. When the Electrical Training Institute in Commerce opened its most recent application window, it hit its cap of 2,000 in 2 hours. So far this year, they've brought in 350 apprentices.
2: This isn't for everybody, right? This is early mornings, this is lots of driving, this is hard physical labor. Right.
0: David Knott is the training director at the Institute, which supports the local electricians union. He says when apprentices finish the five-year program, they'll be journeymen, debt-free and making about $78,000 a year plus health insurance and a pension. Union electricians can quickly grow to six-figure salaries in L.A. County.
2: They can enjoy a nice middle-class life, you know, raise a family, go on vacations and have a retirement ready for them.
0: 38-year-old Kareem Crawford is a third-year apprentice. He says the program has been life-changing after years of working in retail. Now he feels confident he'll be able to support his two young kids. Plus, there's a sense of pride in the work.
3: This is exciting, seeing lights come on, seeing, you know, wiring up receptacles and stuff, you know, having your tool belt on every day, getting up in the morning, knowing that you're doing something with purpose.
0: There are a lot of union electrician jobs right now, including Olympic prep and LAX expansions. Second-year apprentice Patrick Gablich says there's a real sense of job security.
4: There's no way AI is going to go and climb 30-foot scaffold and go install some conduit or wire up a panel.
0: The trend toward the trades could only accelerate. The Bureau of Labor Statistics estimates a need for more plumbers and electricians amid an aging workforce. Also, the AI boom means tech companies are investing millions of dollars in training the next generation of workers. Here's David Knott again.
2: They see very clearly that they are going to be building data centers for the next 5 to 10 years, if not longer. And they know they need a workforce to do that. And of course, the faster they're built, the faster they start making their money, right?
0: But even when those construction jobs go away, Knott says there will always be something that needs repairing in a place like LA. For KCRW, I'm Megan Jamerson.
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5: Coming up right here on 89.9 KCRW, the economic reality that you are seeing and I am seeing, paychecks that aren't keeping up with the rising cost of food and gas and housing, rising inflation. Coming up after 7, we're going to have more on the U.S. economy and what it means for you at

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1: And this is 89.9 KCRW. I'm Danielle Chiriguayo. With classes starting this week, the LA Unified School District has invested in a lineup of new and improved school buses that run on clean energy. Nearly three-quarters of the district's 1,300 buses now run on alternative energy, including some 250 electric vehicles. LAUSD Superintendent Andres Chait told KNX News that these buses are decked out with new technology as well as air conditioning.
2: We're shifting more and more away from fossil fuels. We have electric buses. Our buses have Wi-Fi so that students can access that on the ride. We have GPS, and parents can now track their students' ride in real time.
1: The improvements come as the number of LAUSD students regularly riding the bus to school has jumped by about 10% over the last 2 years. The district points to families being concerned about federal immigration enforcement as one of the reasons for that increase. LAUSD sets bus routes based on demand, but parents can request a ride for their students through the Parent Portal app. And the inaugural LA Jazz Festival, where musicians like John Legend and Janelle Monáe were expected to headline, has been canceled. Organizers pointed to unexpected public safety and permitting costs for that cancellation. The festival was thought to be one of the largest concerts in local history, with dozens of performances that were said to have been scattered across the city. And the organizers say they now hope to put on the event sometime next year. This is KCRW News.
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0: It's Morning Edition from NPR News. I'm Amy Martinez.
5: And I'm Leila Fadel. Polls show most Americans think young adults today have a harder time financially than their parents did, from finding a job to buying a home. NPR's Jennifer Ludden looked at how parents are helping support their kids well into adulthood.
6: Mabel Lego and her husband are retired and in their 70s, but before they moved from New Jersey to South Carolina this year, they checked with their younger son, who's 39.
7: We could not leave him behind because he could not afford to live on his own.
6: He's a hard worker, Lego says, but has lived with them because his job helping manage a liquor store paid low wages and no benefits. He also has type 1 diabetes, and his Affordable Care Act insurance was nearly $1,000 a month. He came with them to South Carolina, and his plan now is a lot cheaper, but he hasn't yet landed a new job.
7: The young people have really been shafted big time. With the economy, with the cost of living.
6: She and her husband built their 1,500-square-foot retirement home a bit larger than they might have to have a bedroom for their son, but they didn't want to spend too much. They have another son nearby, and Lego says they're now thinking not only of their own long-term finances, but that of their children.
7: Did we plan for that when we had our children 40 years ago? No. Do we plan for

0: children, say with buying a first home. But as families have gotten smaller and people marry later, more parents are doing so and they're giving more, says Richard Johnson at AARP. The share of 25 to 34-year-olds living with parents has also nearly doubled since 2005 to about 20%, according to the Urban Institute.
1: And what's striking is that so many of the people we see in our survey actually were living independently for a while and then went back in with their parents, primarily because of financial pressures.
0: In a survey last year, AARP found 3/4 of parents help support at least one child 18 or older. Most say it's because they want to and not out of need, though many lower-income parents give even when it hurts their own finances.
1: When people have to divert what little resources they have to help their children and they can't put it toward retirement, that jeopardizes their own financial futures.
0: Financial planner Nate Kinzinger has seen more clients help with student loan debt especially and expensive housing in big cities. Some pay children a monthly stipend, but they will need that money later.
2: And so we'll have to have those conversations of, all right, how do we close this gap for you? Because I'm not comfortable that you could continue doing this.
3: It's just an ongoing thing for all three of the kids.
0: David Zuccaro is retired near Seattle with children who are 31, 32, and 34. Now, he's well off and all the children or a spouse make good pay. But Seattle housing is pricey. A year ago, one daughter moved back in with her husband and now two young kids so she could be a stay-at-home mom. The other wants to move back to cut down expenses. And their son and his family, they live with his wife's parents.
3: When I look at the salaries these kids make, I'm like, how can you not live on this? But they can't.
0: At least not comfortably, he says, and admits he and his wife are guilty of coddling. But everyone else seems to be in the same boat.
3: One or two of the kids is living at home. Neighbors, same thing. One right behind us. The kid's been living there probably 10 years. He's in his 40s.
0: He and his wife are not setting any deadlines for their kids to move out. For now, they love having the children and grandkids around. Jennifer Lutton, NPR News.
4: 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I'm Leila Faldin.
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11: Congress is on summer recess with some key legislation left unaddressed.
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11: From Marketplace in Washington, I'm Kimberly Adams. Over the weekend, the Senate adjourned for a month-long recess without passing a bill to establish new rules for cryptocurrency.

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1: KCRW sponsors include Netflix, presenting The Beast in Me, nominated for 9 Emmy Awards, including Outstanding Limited or Anthology Series, starring Emmy nominees Claire Danes and Matthew Rhys.

0: Texas has the fastest growing data center market in the country, but Governor Greg Abbott has effectively put a pause on new data centers while the state reviews their impact.
1: The governor does have to balance the intense opposition combined with the actual economic benefits that data centers provide.
0: I'm Elsa Chang. That's on All Things Considered from NPR News.
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3: Live from NPR News in Washington, I'm Louise Schiavone. At least two people are dead after a powerful earthquake has struck Colombia, rattling the South American country. According to the U.S. Geological Survey, the 7.4 magnitude earthquake struck western Colombia and could be felt as far away as Venezuela and Ecuador. As Iran works toward a final agreement with Oman to reopen the Strait of Hormuz, leaders there have a political incentive to drag out negotiations, their desire to put more pressure on President Trump. NPR's Hadil Al-Shalshi has more.
4: We know that the secretary of Iran's Supreme National Security Council issued a statement over the weekend saying that Iran would only open the Strait of Hormuz, that key global waterway, if the U.S. lifted its naval blockade as well as sanctions. He said that the U.S. military must withdraw from around Iran, pay it reparations for war damages, release frozen Iranian assets, and end its attacks. Now, in the deal itself that Iran is currently negotiating with Oman, Iran has banned any U.S. or Israeli ships from moving through the strait and says that Iran will charge a fee and impose fines of up to 20% of the cargo value if those conditions are broken.
3: Ukrainian drones struck a major oil region in central western Russia, killing at least 12 people, injuring dozens more. The strike is the latest in an ongoing Ukrainian campaign to target Russia's energy sector. The Dow basically unchanged. This is NPR. France is banning unsolicited telemarketing calls following years of people's complaints. NPR's Eleanor Beardsley reports the new law starts this week and is aimed at protecting consumers from intrusive sales pitches and shielding vulnerable people from fraudulent commercial practices.
5: The calls will become illegal beginning on Tuesday, August 11th, and companies making them will face hefty fines. Exceptions include calls to existing customers or those who have given explicit consent. Previously, people had to opt out of marketing calls. France is hoping an obligatory opt-in system will be more effective. Similar measures have been implemented in neighboring Germany. Other countries like the U.S. and Britain rely on opt-out systems. The new French law has raised concerns in Morocco, where the Minister of Employment said up to 50,000 jobs were at risk in the country's call centers. Eleanor Beardsley, NPR News, Paris.
3: A fifth heat wave is expected across the pond, with official forecasters telling citizens in the southeast of France to brace for temperatures as high as 104 degrees. In the UK, starting tomorrow, the high could hit 96. Since May, extreme heat, drought, and fires have stifled parts of Europe and the UK, with thousands of heat-related deaths. The European Union's Copernicus Climate Service says Europe is Earth's fastest warming continent. I'm Louise Schiavone, NPR News, Washington.
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6: 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Gen Z. You know them. They are the latest class of young people, young folks, entering the workforce and trying to figure out their life. And as they're doing that in this uncertain world, we've got a shaky job market, soaring tuition prices. If they maybe want to go to college, there's the AI of it all. Well, Gen Z is turning to hands-on jobs, i.e. the skilled trades. We're going to hear their story coming up right around 8:45.
8: 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I'm Leila Fadel in Washington, D.C.
9: And I'm Amy Martinez in Culver City, California. Nearly 30 years after Tupac Shakur was killed, a former gang member goes on trial today for his murder. Shakur got into a fight in the lobby of the Las Vegas MGM Grand Hotel in 1996. A few hours later, he was hit in a drive-by shooting and died 6 days later. Since then, there have been all sorts of theories about who did it. Reporter Steve Futterman is in Las Vegas for the trial. Steve, so take us back to 1996. Remind us of those circumstances.
10: Yeah, well, much of this, officials say, stemmed from a feud between a pair of rival gangs. Tupac Shakur was here in Las Vegas attending a Mike Tyson fight at the MGM Grand. As he was leaving the hotel with his entourage, he spotted Orlando Anderson in the lobby. Shakur believed Anderson had been involved in an earlier attack on a member of Death Row Records, which was Shakur's label. In the MGM security video, Shakur is seen punching Anderson. Others get involved before it's broken up. The prosecution believes the fatal shooting of Shakur a couple hours later was retaliation for that. Prosecutors say the man on trial, Dwayne Davis, orchestrated the killing and provided the gun. He was also allegedly in the vehicle that drove up next to Shakur when he was shot. Now, police knew much of this almost from the start, but they never had enough evidence to bring charges.
9: Okay, so there are charges now. So what has changed?
10: Well, in 2019, Dwayne Davis wrote a memoir, and in that book, he talked about being in the vehicle, supplying the weapon. Well, you can imagine what Las Vegas police thought when they saw that. They reopened the investigation. Still, it took 4 years to bring charges. The key part of the prosecution's case against Davis is going to be what he said. Here's Lori Levinson. She's a former federal prosecutor who's not involved in this case.
11: The prosecutors don't really have any direct evidence in this case. They don't have physical evidence or even the eyewitnesses. What they have are Davis's own words, and that's what they plan to use to try to convict him in this case.
10: Now, also in 2008, Davis did tell law enforcement what he knew about the killing. Davis and his attorneys say it was supposed to be confidential. Well, it was until Davis talked about it in his book and interviews. When that happened, the court ruled he violated the confidentiality agreement and it will be used in court.
9: All right. So what kind of a case will the defense put on?
10: The defense strategy seems to be twofold. It admits that Davis may have said these things, but argues that he was fabricating and embellishing to help increase sales of his book and embellishing for law enforcement to avoid drug charges. On top of that, Davis claims he was not even here in Vegas the night of the killing. And the defense is expected to call witnesses who will try to back that up.
9: All right, Steve. 30 years later, I mean, Tupac Shakur is still larger than life in the world of hip hop.
10: Well, he is definitely an icon. Many hip-hop stars of today view him as a major influence. Yesterday, I spoke to a young man here in Las Vegas, Tim Dunk. He was born the year Shakur died, and he's a huge fan.
12: He wasn't afraid to show how he felt. He wasn't afraid to use his everyday life and struggles to convey it to his fans through his music.
10: Now, jury selection should take a week. It begins today. Testimony is expected to last around a month, and the trial will be televised.
9: All right, that's Steve Futterman in Las Vegas. Steve, thanks a lot.
10: Thank you, A.
8: The federal agency in charge of the nation's airspace says it's time for a reboot. The Federal Aviation Administration is turning to technology, including artificial intelligence, to make flying more efficient. NPR's Joel Rose reports on how airlines are already using similar tools.
13: Alaska Airlines operates roughly 1,500 flights a day, most of them guided by a team of dispatchers on the sixth floor of an office building near the Seattle-Tacoma International Airport, known as the Hub.
14: This one is destined for San Diego. The origin is Chicago O'Hare.
13: Alec Mead is a manager in Alaska's Network Operations Center, basically the airline's brain. It's a big open room full of flat-screen monitors. Dispatchers sit surrounded by as many as five screens, showing them real-time air traffic, weather, wind patterns, and more. It's a lot to process. But these days, Mead says the dispatchers are getting some help from a software tool called Flyways AI.
14: It ingests all that information from the National Airspace System, and it really kind of puts it all together in a nice little package for the dispatcher to kind of look at, take some options, maybe play around with some different ideas, and then pick the most efficient and the safest route.
13: Alaska was the first airline to start using Flyways back in 2021 to do things that would be challenging, if not impossible, for a human dispatcher. Captain Brett Payton directs Alaska's Network Operations Center.
15: It doesn't decide the route or waypoints that a dispatcher uses to get an airplane from A to B, but it does help provide suggestions that might be more efficient. That's where Flyways is really excelling for us.
13: Alaska says it's saving thousands of hours in the air and roughly 1 million gallons of fuel per year because of Flyways. So how does it work? Basically, by crunching all of that data, air traffic, wind, weather, to anticipate what is going to happen, giving the dispatcher more insight.
16: It's actually a really fundamental change, massive behavior change.
13: That's Philip Buckendorf, the co-founder and CEO of Airspace Intelligence, the company that built Flyways, speaking on the podcast Crossing the Valley last year. Buckendorf says his company worked closely with Alaska to build Flyways from the ground up to help dispatchers adjust to this new way of working.
16: One of the hardest things is we're dealing with users that have basically made decisions against like static displays for like 10, 20 years of their career. And so now they basically make a decision against a predictive picture.
13: Federal regulators are betting that predictive analytics can make the entire U.S. airspace work better, too.
17: I think we've got a real opportunity to do something transformational with AI.
13: That's the head of the Federal Aviation Administration, Brian Bedford, speaking at an industry conference in May. Bedford says the U.S. airspace is safe today because air traffic controllers make sure planes are separated from each other at every stage of their journey. But Bedford says the current system is not as efficient as it could be.
17: What we're seeing is a system that is woefully unorganized. We don't have in any of our facilities the ability to see the entire national airspace picture in a unified way.
13: Bedford says predictive analytics can help prevent bottlenecks and congestion before they happen with relatively small adjustments to schedules and routes. The FAA is so convinced that it announced a major contract with Airspace Intelligence in June for nearly $900 million to modernize the nation's airspace. The FAA says the goal is to help air traffic controllers, not replace them. But skeptics wonder if this technology can scale up, from helping airline dispatchers to optimizing the entire U.S. airspace, which is the busiest and most complex in the world. Brett Payton at Alaska Airlines says dispatchers there were skeptical too.
15: It took a while for us to convince the dispatch group that it is what we say it is, which is a decision-making aid and not a tool that's going to run rogue and make weird decisions for the dispatcher. And it happened relatively quickly once dispatchers saw the true results that were pretty immediate.
13: Payton says he gets the skepticism about AI in aviation. But if it's done well, he says, with the right limits, it can work. Joel Rose, NPR News.
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6: And this is 89.9 KCRW. I'm Danielle Chiriguayo. With classes starting this week, the LA Unified School District has invested in a new lineup of improved buses that run on clean energy. Nearly three quarters of the district's 1,300 buses now run on alternative energy, including some 250 electric vehicles. LAUSD Superintendent Andres Che told KNX News that these buses are decked out with new technology and with air conditioning.
18: We're shifting more and more away from fossil fuels. We have electric buses. Our buses have Wi-Fi so that students can access that on the ride. We have GPS, and parents can now track their students' ride in real time.
6: This comes as the number of LAUSD students regularly riding the bus to school has jumped by about 10% over the last 2 years. LA Unified pointed to families being concerned about federal immigration enforcement as one of the reasons for the increase. LAUSD sets bus routes based on demand, but parents can request a ride for their student in the Parent Portal app. You're listening to KCRW News.
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6: Are you into TV? 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
6: 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I'm Danielle Chiriguayo. For many Angelenos, the default blueprint for life after high school is clear. You go to school, and then you get a job. But with soaring tuition and an uncertain job market, that calculus isn't adding up like it used to. As KCRW's Megan Jamerson reports, today, more young people are considering the skilled trades.
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22: 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We are a traditional metal fabrication program.
21: I met 17-year-old Carson Picanza and Aiden Hernandez on the shop floor at Pasadena City College. They're part of a summer program for high school students interested in the trades.
23: What are you doing, actually?
24: We're making a hammer.
25: We're making a hammer. We're making, like, the top screw right now.
21: Hernandez is a rising senior thinking a lot about his post-graduation plans.
25: Really, I'm just worried about not getting paid enough to live in California.
21: His mom thinks the answer is college, which is still what 60% of high school graduates do, but Hernandez is eyeing a career as an electrician. His mom doesn't love this.
25: She thinks, like, I'm gonna, like, get tired of it, like, my body's gonna give out before, like, I can retire.
21: Hernandez says taking on physical labor feels like a far safer bet than taking on massive debt. Besides, what's the return on investment on a degree in the age of artificial intelligence? According to a recent Harvard Youth poll, nearly two-thirds of young adults see AI as a threat to job prospects. But an AI app can't install an air conditioning unit or plumb a building yet. So high school senior Jasmine Xiong is taking a welding course at Pasadena City College as a backup to an accounting career.
26: Like, in the future, if those jobs aren't available, I would definitely pursue welding.
21: Across the country, enrollment at public two-year colleges that focus on vocational and trade programs is up by 20% since 2020. That's according to Student Clearinghouse, which tracks this data. Local campuses like LA Trade Tech tell me they have waitlists every single semester. And the promise of a lasting career is also triggering a rush for union apprenticeships. When the Electrical Training Institute in Commerce opened its most recent application window, it hit its cap of 2,000 in

0: says.
1: This isn't for everybody, right? This is early mornings. This is lots of driving. This is hard physical labor, right?
0: David Knott is the training director at the Institute, which supports the local electricians union. He says when apprentices finish the five-year program, they'll be journeymen, debt-free and making about $78,000 a year, plus health insurance and a pension. Union electricians can quickly grow to six-figure salaries in L.A. County.
1: They can enjoy a nice middle-class life, you know, raise a family, go on vacations, and have a retirement ready for them.
0: 38-year-old Kareem Crawford is a third-year apprentice. He says the program has been life-changing after years of working in retail. Now he feels confident he'll be able to support his two young kids. Plus, there's a sense of pride in the work.
2: This is exciting, seeing lights come on, seeing, you know, wiring up receptacles and stuff, you know, having your tool belt on every day, getting up in the morning, knowing that you're doing something with purpose.
0: There are a lot of union electrician jobs right now, including Olympic prep and LAX expansions. Second-year apprentice Patrick Gablich says there's a real sense of job security.
3: There's no way AI is going to go and climb 30-foot scaffold and go install some conduit or wire up a panel.
0: The trend toward the trades could only accelerate. The Bureau of Labor Statistics estimates a need for more plumbers and electricians amid an aging workforce. Also, the AI boom means tech companies are investing millions of dollars in training the next generation of workers. Here's David Knott again.
1: They see very clearly that they are going to be building data centers for the next 5 to 10 years, if not longer. And they know they need a workforce to do that. And of course, the faster they're built, the faster they start making their money, right?
0: But even when those construction jobs go away, Knott says there will always be something that needs repairing in a place like L.A. For KCRW, I'm Megan Jamerson.
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8: 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I'm Amy Martinez.
9: And I'm Leila Fadel. There's an election in England on Thursday with a unique candidate. It's a comedian with a trash can on his head. NPR's Lauren Freyer explains what's going on in UK politics.
10: The bar is relatively low to run for parliament here. You just pay a deposit of several hundred dollars, which you get back if you win 5% of the vote. And so on election night, when votes are counted,
11: the Conservative Party candidate, 25,000.
10: On stage next to candidates from mainstream parties,
11: the official monster raving loony party, 125.
10: There are often a handful of satirical ones.
11: Hughes, David, Stephen, commonly known as Lord Buckethead.
10: Lord Buckethead wears a Darth Vader-type costume. There's another candidate who's registered his name as none of the above. The most famous, though, is Count Binface.
12: My name's Count Binface. intergalactic space warrior, leader of the Recyclones from planet Sigma 9.
10: Who says he's from an alien planet, wears a trash bin on his head, and has a YouTube channel of his own music.

0: It's just about 9 a.m. and you're listening to 89.9 KCRW. I'm Danielle Chiriguayo. You'll now be able to cool off from the summer heat at the Loma Alta Park pool through the end of September. LA County extended the pool summer season past August 24th thanks to a one-time grant, and that means that folks can enjoy swimming and water exercise classes and other aquatic programs for an extra month. The county says the extended season will give families, seniors, and locals more opportunities to stay active and to, of course, stay cool this summer. It's time now for Morning Becomes Eclectic with Novena Carmel.
1: Yes, good morning, good morning.
0: Good morning, Novena.
1: I had an extreme craving this weekend to just, like, jump in a waterfall. I was like, I need water immediately and cool down and all that. So that is right on time. Any opportunities out in the community to cool down?
0: I mean, honestly, just go out back and get the hose.
1: I actually said that. I was with a friend and I was like, I do have a hose. We can go over to my house right now.
0: You just set it up like that, honestly. And it is a DIY waterfall.
1: Wait, how about the old school slip and slide, like with the tarp and you add a little dish soap?
0: Oh, you know, I'd say yes, but I could never go all the way down. I always like ran off to the left or to the right. So.
1: I know. I was always working on my aim, but
0: it's all part of the fun, isn't it?
1: It is part of the fun. Oh, the good old days. All right. Well, we have a good day in store today as well with lots of music for your Monday. So, awesome. Danielle, thanks for teeing it off.
0: Hey, thank you. Novena, take it away.
1: It's KCRW Santa Monica, Los Angeles, KDRW Santa Barbara, KCRI Indio, Palm Springs, KCRU Oxnard, Ventura, and KCRY Mojave, NPR for Southern California, a community service of Santa Monica College with independent journalism and music discovery. 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
2: Live from NPR News in Washington, I'm Luis Schiavone. In South America, at least 20 people are dead after a powerful earthquake has struck Colombia. According to the U.S. Geological Survey, the 7.4 magnitude earthquake struck western Colombia and could be felt as far away as Venezuela and Ecuador. NPR's Carrie Kahn reports.
3: The strong quake struck early Monday morning, rattling buildings and homes in the Chocó region, some 150 miles west of the Colombian capital, Bogota. The USGS said the temblor struck at a depth of 66 miles. Posting on social media, the governor of Chocó says there are reports of, quote, multiple injuries and severe damage to the buildings. Some 140,000 people live in Quibdó, the capital of the region. Video on local TV from cities in the region show collapsed building and major damage to a regional airport. The quake comes more than a month after two strong back-to-back earthquakes hit neighboring Venezuela, killing more than 5,000 people and destroying hundreds of buildings. Carrie Kahn, NPR News, Rio de Janeiro.
2: Europe is bracing for its fifth heat wave this year. In Britain, authorities have issued fresh health alerts as temperatures are forecast to reach more than 95 degrees Fahrenheit later this week. NPR's Fatima Al-Kassab has details from London.
4: This latest heat wave comes as more than half of England and all of Wales are already experiencing drought. Green fields have turned scorched brown, and farmers are warning of shortages of certain foods if there isn't rain soon. 20 million people in England are under water restrictions, what authorities here call a hosepipe ban. July was the driest month since record-keeping began in 1836, with parts of England not getting a single drop of rain.
2: NPR's Fatima Al-Kassab reporting from London. Polling shows most Americans believe that young adults in the United States have a harder time financially than their parents did at their age. NPR's Jennifer Ludden says many parents are helping to support their children well into adulthood.
5: When Mabel Lego and her husband retired to South Carolina this year, they made sure there's room for their 39-year-old son who lives with them. His job paid low wages and no benefits, and Lego says rents are way too high.
6: The young people have really been shafted big time.
5: In the pricey Seattle area, one of David Zuccaro's 30-something daughters moved back home to cut costs, and the other wants to.
7: When I look at the salaries these kids make, I'm like, how can you not live on this? But they can't.
5: The share of adults under 35 living with parents has shot up dramatically in the past two decades, and AARP finds most parents also provide financial support to grown children, needed or not, though many say they give even when it hurts their own budget. Jennifer Ludden, NPR News.
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1: 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This is Morning Becomes Eclectic on 89.9 KCRW. I'm your friend in frequency, Novena Carmel. Really excited to have you tuned in from wherever you are in the world, whether it is over the airwaves, perhaps on the app, or with us on YouTube at 10. Today, a few fun highlights just that I want you to stay posted for. I have a song from a woman who has absolutely no interest in her paramour from the night before, staying for breakfast, and a soothing selection in a couple from a Romanian pop star. But to begin, this new track right here from Bullion, it's simply called Rue, and it is a pleasure to be here with you.

bong ding ping dong gong ding gong bong ding ping ching ching gong ping gong bong ding ping dong ge dong ping zhong ge dong ge dong de bong gong bong ping bong ping ping ping zhong bong.

0: This morning becomes eclectic here on 89.9 KCRW. That one's called Big People Music. And I'm Novena here with you for a brand new week. Big week ahead. We've got lots of great stuff in store, including a live performance to share with you. That's on Wednesday. We'll have a special guest, maybe two. We'll see what happens. And also, we're going to do a ticket giveaway coming up next. A lot of times we wait later into the show, but I thought you might like to hear this one to start our day out. I'll tell you more what that is in a moment. In today's starting set, we also got a brand new track from Los Bichos featuring Adrian Quesada and Sincane. Also, CYM, which is a duo of Vampire Weekend bassist and occasional solo artist Chris Bayo, together with Mike Green, a dance producer. And we also heard a Romanian vocal artist. Her name is Ara Urzisino, with the song Wave. That's the one that kind of had like the Brazilian feel to it at the top. It's from 1981. Big Black Delta as well, with a 2025 release, Say Hi to Venus. We are saying hi to you on a brand new week. And again, stay close for tickets to see Brad Meldow.
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0: A powerful 7.4 magnitude earthquake shook Colombia this morning. At least 20 people were killed and dozens of buildings have collapsed. We're tracking the damage on 89.9 KCRW.
2: 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Following the release of his 2025 album, Who is the Sky, Byrne and his ensemble mount a brand new stage production featuring highlights from his work with Talking Heads and Brian Eno, as well as songs from across his solo career. 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
5: The governor does have to balance the intense opposition combined with the actual economic benefits that data centers provide.
4: I'm Elsa Chang. That's on All Things Considered from NPR News.
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0: Well, jazz pianist Brad Meldow reimagines the music of Elliott Smith on his latest album, Ride Into the Sun. He'll perform it live with a chamber orchestra at the Orpheum later this month. We have five pairs of tickets to give away. Download the KCRW app and enter on the Win tab. It's very easy to enter. And if you haven't won anything in the past 90 days, you are eligible to win a pair of those tickets to KCRW presents Brad Meldow at the Orpheum Theater on Friday, August 28th. These tickets are available to five lucky winners and are non-transferable. Good luck. Let's check out one of those tracks from that album where he is reimagining Elliott Smith. This one we're going to hear is Tomorrow, Tomorrow featuring Daniel Rosen. It's 89.9 KCRW. Morning becomes eclectic.

Wayne Snow here with Nothing Wrong on 89.9 KCRW. A friend of mine over the weekend sent me that track and was like, you have to hear this. And I was like, I have heard it before and I love it as well. That's kind of an older one from Wayne Snow. He's released a lot of music since then. And just a really special sound. Immediately uplifted by that one. Wayne Snow. It followed Fink with One Last Gift, sort of a more recent Fink release. He's been doing his thing for decades now. A singular artist, definitely a very beautiful songwriter, and that voice of his. Mm. And Brad Meldow featuring Daniel Rawson on Tomorrow Tomorrow. That's on this album where they are reimagining Elliott Smith's music. And once again, we're doing a ticket giveaway to see Brad Meldow perform that album live. Just go on the KCRW app and you can enter to win.

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0: Nice instrumental track here from Girls of the Internet. I Love Lucid is the name of this one. And I love the song from She right before, S-H-E-E, Woman. Plus some Jack J with Wrong Again at the top of that set. Right here on KCRW Santa Monica, Los Angeles, KDRW Santa Barbara, KCRI Indio, Palm Springs, KCRU Oxnard, Ventura, and KCRY Mojave, NPR for Southern California. 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We've got some news headlines from NPR coming up next to get you up to date with what's going on in the world. And in the next hour, we'll hear a song about someone who finds another person on the dance floor. They go home together. And in the morning, she's like, don't stay for breakfast. You don't need to. It's okay. It was nice last night, and now it's done. You'll hear that in the next hour right here on Morning Becomes Eclectic for KCRW. I'm Novena Carmel here with you for a new day.
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2: Live from NPR News in Washington, I'm Louise Schiavone. Iran says it is close to a final deal with Oman to reopen the Strait of Hormuz. But before that happens, Iran has some tough conditions for the U.S. NPR's Hadil Al-Shalshi reports.
3: Among other demands, Iran wants the U.S. to lift a naval blockade and sanctions and pay it reparations for war damages, high prices for the United States. Asla Aydan Tashbash is a fellow at Brookings Institution who's been following the talks. She says with this set of tough conditions, Iran wants to force President Trump to cave as he heads into the midterms with a weakened economy and an angry base.
4: Iran wants to use this time, use their leverage, but also the midterm calendar for a stronger agreement that establishes their sovereignty over Hormuz.
3: Iran's strategy may come with some of their own risk. If it doesn't strike a deal soon, Iran could face more internal unrest as its economy gets worse. Hadil Al-Shalchi, NPR News, Istanbul.
2: The elite Michigan art school where Jeffrey Epstein, a convicted sex offender, allegedly found some of his earliest victims, has sexual abuse allegations that span 7 decades. That's according to a new report from an outside law firm hired by Interlochen Center for the Arts. NPR's Ava Berger spoke with a victim of abuse at the school.
5: In 2005, 2 months after he turned 16, Paul Bush was molested by his Interlochen ballet teacher. The teacher later pleaded guilty to the abuse.
6: I don't even know how differently my life would have gone had this event not occurred.
5: The big question is, how could this happen at such a well-known institution, a place with successful alums such as Chapel Roan and Josh Groban? The report's findings and Bush's experience provide some indications. In many cases, adults were able to meet alone with students. At the same time, the children at the school had limited communication with their families. They were vulnerable because of their age, sexual identities, and lack of experience, and some were scared to report their abuse. Ava Berger, NPR News.
2: The Consumer Price Index for July will be released in the coming week, and economy watchers will be looking to the impact of the war in Iran on energy prices and the cost of goods in general. Diane Swonk, chief economist at the accounting firm KPMG US, notes that while the jobless rate is still relatively low, hiring has cooled.
7: It's still very difficult to find work. We know the duration of unemployment went down a little bit in the month of July, which is encouraging, but we need a lot more of that. There's about 1.8 million people that have been unemployed more than 27 weeks in any given month, in the month of July in particular. That's come down a little bit, but that's very elevated. It's much higher than it was pre-pandemic.
2: Economist Diane Swonk. On Wall Street at this hour, the Dow is off 123. The Nasdaq is down 110. This is NPR News in Washington.
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8: Six states hold primary elections Tuesday. Some Alabama residents are voting for a second time due to redistricting after the Supreme Court gutted the Voting Rights Act.
9: Just the plain confusion of seeing stuff and being told it's now, it's then, it's here, it's there. It's really going to play into voter turnout.
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0: Well, a good morning to you. This is 89.9 KCRW's Morning Becomes Eclectic. I'm Novena Carmel here with you over the airwaves and at YouTube, youtube.com/KCRW. It is great to have you from wherever you are tuning in. We are all the way live, continuing with music here for your Monday. This is from North London's group Dalai. And they say it's Tropicalia, born out of the alchemy of longing. Here's Messing Again on Morning Becomes Eclectic.

This morning becomes eclectic on 89.9 KCRW. That was new work from Willow. And here's Aja Monet, who will have a live performance from Wednesday on KCRW.

be a labor of love. A labor it is. Working the night shift, mills of music venues, clubs, and bars. Farmers of feelings, trumpet trigger fingers, grappling brass valves, prodding, pressing, deafened by the rattling roar in ahead. Toiled by a tired heart, resting between the swinging rounds of rhythms. Bless the drummer's hands. Trolling a kit on the subway in the snow. The keys player's fingers homesick for cityscapes. Maraca wrists, clap stack, duct taped instruments. The message as the medium. Everything is practice for stopping bullets, blossoming heartbeats, freedom music. While the Republican and the Democrazies argue the complexion of money, we float between classes and corners, from caviar to canned beans. E minor is a relative of G major. They family. In sound check, we split the difference. Just a tad of reverb, EQ the wedge. Living upright in the basement, a backwards world, music that wrinkles time. Reporting live from the poet's eye. Hand me down sounds found by an ear to the underground. Shedding off the cuff poems on napkins using hotel pens. A language in my mouth, juggling rotten wisdom teeth. Fluorescent folks singing the scab of running scales. A sore throat at the merch table. Selling seashells that carry the sound of slave ships docked by the seashore. When your address is your suitcase, the only religion is the show must go on. I want my bread

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Sambalachi getting remixed here at Sonic Funk Foundry on Morning Becomes Eclectic. I'm Novena Carmel here with you live on KCRW over the airwaves and on YouTube. 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Thanks so much for being here. 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

0: This morning becomes eclectic right here on 89.9 KCRW. 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Lately, I've been challenging myself to wear things from my closet that I don't get enough love. So being on YouTube is good inspiration for that. Today's top has not been probably worn all year, so she's making her 2026 debut. And it's great to have folks in places from all over the world, whether it's France, Brazil, Glendora, Lomita, Seattle, Connecticut, Oberhausen, Germany, South Pasadena, Lake Forest, Cypress, California. We see you and we thank you for joining us. We also heard Dry Cleaning right before this, their most recent album, Secret Love. I see someone's watching from France today, and Dry Cleaning is in France on tour, so maybe you can catch them. We also got Pigeon with Mirror Test and Sonic Funk Foundry plus Aja Monet. And a reminder, she has a live performance with us on Wednesday, Aja Monet, during Morning Becomes Eclectic. So the next song we hear will go, I saw you dancing across the room. I guess I said a word or two. You were looking so alone. I just had to bring you home. But don't stay for breakfast, because you'll feel different when it's light. Don't stay for breakfast. Morning can kill what feels right at night. You ever been there? Just don't want someone to stay for breakfast. This track is from like 79 or 80. We'll hear it next together on Morning Becomes Eclectic. One of my weekend discoveries that I'm excited to share with you.
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0: Coming up at noon on Press Play, a murder trial begins today for Dwayne Keefe D. Davis, who's been charged with Tupac Shakur's murder. We'll revisit our conversation with the New York Times reporter who pored over the documents to reconstruct the night Tupac was murdered and the events that led up to it. Plus, Tana Jonas is KCRW's newest DJ. 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

Morning Becomes Eclectic here on 89.9 KCRW. I'm your friend and frequency, Novena Carmel, here with you live from the studios in Southern California. What we're listening to right now is Anish Kumar. He's one of those artists that has primarily instrumental productions, but they never feel like they're lacking because they're so interesting. I don't miss words in his songs. This one's called Bounty Hunter. It followed Leathers with Daydream Trash. That was a track recommended to me by a KCRW listener a few months ago. And finally, I got to play it. Christine and the Queens as well with Ah Yeah. And how about that Hans Peter Strohr

0: on it, which just kind of take it to the next level. Imagine you have to play that song for somebody and you're just like looking at them to see if they are picking up what you're putting down. That comes from a really great compilation, by the way, called Tribal Rites. That was put together by a musical historian. You can check out the whole thing on Bandcamp and Spotify and all those places. Tribal Rites. Well, happy Monday to you. Thanks so much for tuning in. The question right now is what genre we take it to next, because this is Morning Becomes Eclectic. Do we keep it right here? Do we switch it up? Well, I am going to bring you some rock music next. This is a group that's fresh off supporting gigs with Kneecap and Turnstile, and their project is produced by Mark Bowen of Idols and Lauren Humphrey of Geese, which may give you some idea of what they might sound like. We'll hear the most recent single up next here on KCRW.
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0: Well, these days may be hot, but KCRW's summer nights are cool, baby, cool. 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

0: Night Bus right here on KCRW's Morning Becomes Eclectic. This one's called False Prophet. It's the Ash Nymph remix of it. And Kalela right before with one from her new album, The Bridge. She'll be our guest during Morning Becomes Eclectic on Wednesday for a chat. Nobody's Coming to Save You is what Gurriers said before in their latest single off the Play It Again, Sam record label right here on KCRW, Santa Monica, Los Angeles, KDRW, Santa Barbara, KCRI, Indio, Palm Springs, KCRU, Oxnard, Ventura, and KCRY, Mojave, NPR for Southern California, a community service of Santa Monica College with independent journalism and music discovery, freedom of expression 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Thanks for doing so. If you are, indeed you are already because you're hearing me right now. Maybe it's over the airwaves or YouTube. YouTube is from 10 to 11 a.m., so we're closing out that channel, but we continue over the airwaves of KCRW and the KCRW app. We've got news headlines coming up next. And then in the next set, we're going to hear new music from Q, from Cut Chemist, and more. We're taking you until noon here. It's KCRW.
1: Live from NPR News in Washington, I'm Louise Schiavone. In South America, at least 73 people are dead after a powerful earthquake struck Colombia. The U.S. Geological Survey says the 7.4 magnitude earthquake struck the western part of that nation. President Trump is expected to attend the swearing-in of Todd Blanche as Attorney General. The event will be private. Blanche cleared Senate confirmation on a vote of 50 to 49. President Trump has named Will Scharf to be his new White House counsel. NPR's Franco Ordonez says Scharf will take over on September 1st.
2: Scharf takes over as the White House's top lawyer after overseeing the administrative work of the Oval Office as the White House staff secretary. He also led the National Capital Planning Commission, which approved the president's construction of the White House ballroom. He is perhaps best known, though, as the attorney who presents and explains executive orders to the president before he signs them during public Oval Office signings. The president wrote on social media that Scharf is tough, strong, and smart, and loves the country. Trump said David Warrington, the current White House counsel, is heading to the private sector. Warrington formerly served as a personal counsel and lawyer for Trump's 2024 campaign. Franco Ordonez, NPR News.
1: At least 12 people are dead, several dozen more injured, after Ukrainian drones struck a major oil region in central western Russia. The strike is the latest in an ongoing Ukrainian campaign to target Russia's energy sector. From Moscow, NPR's Charles Maines has more.
3: The drone struck the city of Nizhny Kamsk in the Republic of Tatarstan, one of Russia's most technologically advanced oil-producing regions. Videos shared online appeared to show at least one refinery in flames, sending a large plume of smoke skyward. Local authorities said the Ukrainian drones also struck civilian targets, and the head of the republic called for an official period of mourning to honor the dead. The attack is the latest in a series of strikes targeting Russia's energy sector, key to funding Russia's ongoing military operations, says Ukraine. The drone strikes have also caused gas shortages across Russia, a crisis the government has somewhat eased by reverting to the sale of dirtier, lower-grade fuel. Charles Maines, NPR News. Moscow.
1: The consumer price index for July will be released in the coming week, and people who watch the economy will be looking to the impact on interest rates. NPR's Scott Horsley has more.
4: While the Fed sets short-term interest rates, longer-term borrowing costs are generally set by the bond market, and those rates have been going up, not down. The average rate on a 30-year mortgage has climbed to nearly 6.7%, and that's a real drag on the housing market. Home sales were down in June. We're going to get the July home sales numbers tomorrow, and they're also likely to look weak.
1: Wall Street, the Dow's down 131. This is NPR News.
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6: Texas has the fastest growing data center market in the country, but Governor Greg Abbott has effectively put a pause on new data centers while the state reviews their impact.
7: The governor does have to balance the intense opposition combined with the actual economic benefits that data centers provide.
6: I'm Elsa Chang. That's on All Things Considered from NPR News.
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0: And fresh new music continues for you here on Morning Becomes Eclectic for KCRW. I'm your friend and frequency, Novena Carmel, and the South Florida singer and producer Q, simply the letter Q, is back with a follow-up to his last album, Soul Present. The new album is called Do You See Me? And we're going to kick things off here with Silly Boy on Morning Becomes Eclectic. If you see

Three songs with various examples of like that southern country sound. Love Spells with Don't Touch, Dolly Parton, 1977, Two Doors Down, and Blessing Jolie, who we just heard from Katy, Texas. Here's new music from Cut Chemist on KCRW.

Well, it is Monday, August 10th, 2026, and do you know what this song is called? August 10. Krung Bin here from their album, Con Todo El Mundo. Krung Bin will be on the Ocean Way Festival lineup. It's happening at the end of September, right here in Santa Monica on the beach. I think they have a song called August 12th as well. So maybe we'll hear that in a couple days.

Morning Becomes Eclectic right here on 89.9 KCRW. Loving that new one from Cut Chemist featuring Derib Zenebe and Dexter Story. Simetachin, the name of it. And perhaps you were with us at LACMA this past weekend for the members-only event featuring Cut Chemist on DJ duties along with Tana Jonas. Coming up next, we've got today's top tune right here. I'm Novena Carmel. Thanks for keeping me company.

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The August Best of LA issue presents the publication's annual recommendations for dining, shopping, recreation, and more. 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
0: Getting into new work here from Latroit along with Soweto Gospel Choir. Here's Pearls on Morning Becomes Eclectic. It's KCRW.

0: DJ Python here along with Ella Minus. And right before Bomba Estéreo. Ella Minus and Bomba Estéreo both representing Colombia. Detroit House Ensemble with a reimagining of Sade. It's called Pearls with the Soweto Gospel Choir. And here, Terror/Cactus with Transmisión Clandestina to close us out here on KCRW Santa Monica, Los Angeles, KDRW Santa Barbara, KCRI Indio, Palm Springs, KCRU Oxnard Ventura, and KCRY Mojave. 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We made it through a Monday, at least a Monday morning. I know there's still a lot of Monday left, but we're going to make it through and have a great day. And there's more music for you tonight with Olive Komodo at 8, followed by Henry Rollins at 10. Special thanks to senior producer Nasir Nasirzadeh for the production assist. I'm Novena Carmel, your friend in frequency for Morning Becomes Eclectic. I'm going to sign off, but I look forward to catching up on music together tomorrow and giving away tickets to see Helado Tropical at the Ford. Up next is Press Play with Madeline Brand, who will be chatting with KCRW's newest DJ, Tana Jonas, about her favorite songs of the summer. That should be absolutely delightful. I will be tuning in while I put things in my backpack and figure out what I'm having for lunch. I welcome you to do the same or something similar or whatever suits you best. I'll catch you tomorrow. It's KCRW.
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4: 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I'm Madeline Brand. Mark Zuckerberg issues a manifesto for speeding up AI development and making it open source.
5: We're also working to make sure that everyone has a personal superintelligence agent that works 24/7 on your behalf to improve your health, your relationships, your career, your finances, and more.
4: The Supreme Court ruled against President Trump on birthright citizenship, but that hasn't stopped him.
6: Trump's new executive orders about birthright citizenship are much narrower than the original order. The question is whether they're narrow enough to be legal.
4: Trump's refusal to take no from the nation's highest court. What led up to the arrest of the man accused of killing Tupac Shakur? And we conclude our summer music series with our DJ's favorite songs.
7: I love that track too because it really does feel like a hot summer day and you're going to that street party and you have a great outfit on and you have that swagger on.
4: The news is next.
8: Live from NPR News in Washington, I'm Louise Schiavone. Six states hold primary elections tomorrow. Minnesota, where the governor's race and a Senate race are in play. Wisconsin, also a governor's race. Connecticut, a governor's seat, and a closely watched congressional primary, Vermont, South Carolina, where the GOP is considering Senate hopefuls, and Alabama. Some voters in Alabama will be casting ballots for a second time in a congressional primary tomorrow. NPR's Debbie Elliott reports the special election is the result of redistricting pushed through after the U.S. Supreme Court removed race as a consideration for drawing district lines, but allowed for partisan gerrymandering.
4: The map approved by the Republican-controlled legislature creates a more difficult path to re-election for the two Black Democrats in Alabama's congressional delegation. Voter Willie Dixon of Lounsboro is in a new district now and says it's confusing.
9: Create enough chaos, people will give up and go home.
4: Six Republicans are vying to challenge Democrat Shamari Figures. State Representative Rhett Marks has President Trump's endorsement.
10: We have a chance to flip a Democrat seat back to the Republicans.
4: He says the stakes are high with control of Congress in the balance. Debbie Elliott, NPR News.
8: A U.S. Air Force base has been renamed in Charleston, South Carolina for the late Senator Lindsey Graham. At this ceremony, Defense Secretary Pete Hegseth said that Graham dedicated his life to serving his state and the armed forces.
11: So my fellow Americans, it is my honor to say welcome to Joint Base Lindsey Graham. May God bless the United States of America. Thank you.
8: Graham's sister, Darlene, recalled her brother's dedication to both government and military. She was appointed to serve out the rest of his term. She's running in tomorrow's primary for the next term, which begins in 2027. Europe is bracing for another heat wave this week. It is the fifth since May. NPR's Eleanor Beardsley reports rapidly rising temperatures combined with intense drought conditions is also worsening the threat of wildfires.
12: A broad area of high pressure known as a heat dome will intensify across the continent this week. The most extreme heat is expected across parts of France, Spain, and Italy before shifting towards Central Europe, where scorching weather is forecast for Germany, Poland, and the Czech Republic. European forest fire forecasters say parts of southern Britain, France, and a swath of territory from the Alps to the Balkans will remain under very extreme fire conditions, the highest category in its fire danger forecast. Fires have already destroyed hundreds of thousands of acres this year in France and Spain. Eleanor Beardsley, NPR News, Paris.
8: The European Union's Copernicus Climate Service says Europe is the Earth's fastest warming continent. Wall Street, the Dow's down 150, the Nasdaq off 74. This is NPR News. In South America, at least 111 people have died in a magnitude 7.4 earthquake in western Colombia. Hundreds of buildings have been damaged. Officials say it's the most powerful quake to hit that nation in 10 years. There are concerns about aftershocks, and flights have been suspended at several airports. White House Press Secretary Karoline Leavitt has tweeted that Todd Blanche has now been sworn in as U.S. Attorney General. The Trump administration is putting more than $180 million towards schools and trade programs in the mining industry. As NPR's Jonaki Mehta reports, President Trump says this was to boost domestic production of minerals and batteries and to keep up with China.
13: The money will go towards 14 mining schools across the country to bolster the mining workforce, which President Trump said was dwindling in the U.S.
14: For years, mining schools and colleges that are essential to training the future leaders of this industry have been absolutely and sadly disappearing.
13: The administration has been pushing to increase the U.S. domestic production of minerals like lithium, graphite, and silicon to build weapons, cars, and semiconductors to compete with China, which dominates the industry. $80 million in grants for these schools is coming from the Pentagon, while the other $100 million will come from the Department of Energy. Jonaki Mehta, NPR News.
8: Taylor Farms is voluntarily recalling some products that include jalapenos over concerns about a possible salmonella contamination. This comes a few weeks after the business voluntarily recalled its iceberg lettuce products. I'm Louise Schiavone, NPR News.
15: 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They now offer Duck.ai, where users can chat privately with AI. Duck.ai. This is NPR.

0: I think that the key to building a positive future for everyone is to make sure that everyone has access to personal superintelligence. So today, I am proud to share that we are open sourcing a new class of on-device models that we are calling Muse Glimmer. It's a 30 billion parameter dense model that runs on your laptop, and it's the highest performing model of its size.
1: Meta CEO Mark Zuckerberg, in a video posted on social media today, the video and a companion essay he posted this morning lay out his vision for an AI future powered by models run locally on people's personal devices rather than in cloud-based data centers. He claims this approach allows everyone to benefit from personal superintelligence. It's the latest attempt by tech CEO to make AI more appealing to an increasingly skeptical and furious public. In his own letter released this morning, Senator Bernie Sanders called on AI CEOs like Zuckerberg to pause development. Sanders says we are at a critical juncture where AI risks getting out of human control if we continue business as usual. We're going to talk about this now with Rebecca Balon, senior reporter at TechCrunch, where she covers the AI industry. Welcome back to Press Play, Rebecca.
2: Hey, how's it going?
1: Great, thanks. All right, so tell us more about what Zuckerberg's vision is for his, as he sees it, a more optimistic AI future.
2: Yeah, I mean, well, in his essay, The Future is for Everyone, I mean, you heard him talking about it. He's basically, he thinks superintelligence is coming and it's coming soon. Let's not try to slow it down or let a few governments and companies control it. Instead, we should make it broadly available so individuals have more power.
1: And what does that mean by putting what he calls Muse Glimmer on our own personal devices like our laptops?
2: So essentially, I mean, I think it's not entirely clear what it will look like yet, but what he's envisioning is some kind of world in which everyone has their own personal agent that can do things like help them learn and create and work and manage their lives, start businesses. So part of the vision, as you mentioned, is Muse Glimmer. So Muse Glimmer is an open source model. It's kind of a pared down version of their most powerful closed source model, which is called Muse Spark. And it can run locally on consumer hardware. So, you know, what that ends up looking like I've asked, actually, and I'm waiting to hear back from Meta about like what specific types of hardware, like can I just download this to my MacBook and have an agent power my life. But basically the point is that if you can have it on your local device and running off of, you know, one GPU rather than having to send information up into the cloud where it's no longer yours, then you can keep all of your personal data in one place, right? You can keep it all on the device. The agent can access all of your files, all of your personal, deeply personal, sensitive information that you wouldn't want getting out. But if it only stays on your device, then he's arguing that that's a more privacy-forward way to integrate AI into your life.
1: But wouldn't it have to go out into the world to fetch this information for you and to communicate with other people?
2: I guess it depends on like what kind of permissions that you give your agent. Like if you give it permission to access the internet, then yes, that's exactly what would happen. So I think that, you know, he's laying out kind of a beautiful vision, but I'm not sure that it's necessarily going to happen in that way, right? Like as we've seen from, you know, OpenClaw experiments throughout the last year, that once you give agents a task, sometimes they will do whatever it takes to complete that task. And, you know, if they have access to the internet and other systems, then things might get out of hand. They might perform actions that you didn't want them to perform. So like there's a host of, you know, potential cyber and just practical issues that can arise from this. But I think this is, you know, at the end of the day, Mark Zuckerberg / Meta's attempt to win at AI in their own way, because they didn't, you know, they don't have the most powerful models like OpenAI and Claude or Anthropic's Claude. So I think that they're trying to, you know, pitch it from a different way.
1: But this wouldn't get rid of data centers, right? They're still going to build these massive data centers or try to. And didn't he announce he would give communities like $1 billion to offset some of the concern about these data centers?
2: Yeah. So data centers are still going to be essential for training and for inference. So, I think that the way that they're splitting this up is that they're offering you know, highly capable models that you can fine tune and run on your local device. But for people who want more and who want more access to compute, that's when they'll be charged for it. And then they'll be using the compute from Meta's data centers.
1: So last week, researchers at Stanford announced that they had created 16 novel viruses using AI, as in real diseases, not computer viruses. And obviously, this is a hugely sharp double-edged sword. It could lead to some medical breakthroughs, but also there is an obvious biosecurity hazard there. What do you make of this development at a time when AI models are increasingly escaping their environments? And in, you know, the known instances have been relatively minor, but still concerning. What does this mean to you?
2: Well, I think that that's just one example of a myriad of ways that people can uncover potentially really scary capabilities with AI. And the fact that these AI agents are becoming more capable, and open models, which anyone can download, are also becoming more capable and catching up to the frontier closed models. I think it concerns a lot of people. And that's why you have, you know, as you mentioned before, Bernie Sanders and other policymakers, you know, asking or urging AI companies to slow down and stop development, because it's getting to a point where we may not be able to control what AI does. Right. Even if, you know, it's not necessarily true that in the cases of some of the jailbreaks that we've seen, or sorry, some of the breaking out of sandboxes that we've seen, that these agents were knowingly trying to, you know, break out and hack into other companies, but they did so in order to fulfill a specific goal or tasks that was asked of them. And so that's when things can kind of run away, because you don't know what actions they're going to take. And they're very, very capable.
1: So tell me more about what Senator Sanders said and what he could possibly do. He wrote this open letter, I guess it was an open letter, to several CEOs, including Zuckerberg, and basically urged them to stop. Is there any indication that they would listen to him?
2: No, absolutely not. And I think Mark Zuckerberg's letter is proof of that, right? He's saying we're not going to stop, right? AI is becoming insanely powerful. So society is better, you know, his argument, society is better off giving that power to billions of individuals rather than allowing a handful of institutions to own it. And Meta is the company providing that layer. So, you know, going back to Sanders, you know, it's not too late to avoid disaster. He said, stop building machines that humans cannot control. He said, let me be very clear. If you do not take appropriate action now, my colleagues and I in the U.S. Senate will. I'm deeply skeptical that that will happen. Congress moves exceptionally slow. You know, he did cite in his letter previous statements from the companies saying that they would stop or pause development if AI systems became too risky or to safely control. But I think that that goalpost just keeps getting moved outwards, right? It's like, what, you know, 5 years ago, would it have looked like, you know, very capable models escaping their sandboxes and hacking into other systems? I think it might have, but that, you know, that happened and the world's still turning, and that's just become the new normal. So it's like, what will be the thing that I think policymakers have are looking up now? They're looking around and saying we need to do something, but I don't know what will be the thing that will get anybody to actually pull back on development, especially when, you know, anyone can just cry China, and we can't possibly let China win, and China's not going to slow down. So you would need some kind of cross-border collaboration. And from the experts I've spoken to, that's nowhere close.
1: What about when it comes to building data centers? Because there is a lot of pushback on that. I think New York State has banned any new data center for at least a year. And so could that be a way to slow this down, to this community opposition to data centers?
2: I suppose it's possible. Yeah, I think that they'll just find other places to build them, though. I mean, there's a lot of, you know, moratoriums. It's happening. You know, luckily it's bipartisan. It's happening across. It's happening in red states. It's happening in blue states. But, you know, they could always just go to another country and build data centers, which, you know, they are in a lot of cases. I think it. You know, you ideally want to have that kind of thing happening on American soil for a host of reasons. I think that they, as we can see from this $100 billion promise from Meta and a lot of the promises that other companies have made about data centers, is they'll find a way to kind of smooth this over and offer to make it worth communities' while to have data centers built there.
1: Well, Rebecca, thank you so much for coming back on the show today.
2: Thanks for having me.
1: That's Rebecca Ballant, senior reporter at TechCrunch. Coming up, why Donald Trump keeps pushing back against Supreme Court decisions. Can that work? And later, the man accused of killing Tupac Shakur wrote a book in which he says he did it. Those stories are next on Press Play.
3: 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Cynthia Erivo and Ariana Grande lead a one-time special featuring performances alongside their Wicked co-stars, now nominated for 6 Emmy Awards, including Outstanding Variety Special, now streaming on Peacock.
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5: Texas has the fastest growing data center market in the country, but Governor Greg Abbott has effectively put a pause on new data centers while the state reviews their impact.
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1: 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I'm Madeline Brown. The Supreme Court gave President Trump much of what he wanted in the most recent term, but they did tell him no in a few instances. Namely, they rejected his executive order to end birthright citizenship, and they prevented him from firing Lisa Cook from the Federal Reserve Board of Governors. Well, last week, Trump issued new executive orders targeting birthright citizenship, and he rebooted efforts to fire Lisa Cook. Will it work? We're going to talk about this now with our legal, Jessica Levinson. She's a professor at Loyola Law School, and she joins us most Mondays. Hello.
8: Hello.
1: All right, let's begin with birthright citizenship. It seems pretty clear in the 14th Amendment that it grants citizenship to anyone born in the United States, and the Supreme Court upheld that. And yet, Trump says, we're not done with this. Tell us what he said and did.
8: If at first you don't succeed, which is really the moral of our story today. So when it comes to birthright citizenship, what we know from the Supreme Court's decision at the end of the term is that the court emphasized what we know, which is that we don't look at the status of your parents when we're determining whether or not you are a citizen of this country. And there are very narrow exceptions. And the court said again and again throughout the opinion, these exceptions are small. These exceptions are narrow. And I think what the Trump administration is basically trying to do is blow a really big hole in those exceptions. So specifically, what are we talking about? There's an exception for the children of foreign diplomats. Now, why is there an exception for them? Because they're not subject to the jurisdiction, which is a key part of the 14th Amendment's test for citizenship. They have diplomatic immunity. Now, what about another group? There's another exception, and that's an exception for the children of hostile occupying enemy forces. And so part of what this executive order is doing is looking at those two exceptions and then trying to significantly broaden them out. We can, of course, talk about the details, but I'll say, you know, based on my reading of that decision, the Trump versus Barbara decision at the end of June, I don't think the Trump administration is likely to succeed on anything other than reaffirming that there are narrow exceptions to the citizenship clause.
1: Okay, so if there are these exceptions, why issue the executive orders?
8: So I think part of what we see from the Trump administration and other administrations in the past is that sometimes an executive order is issued in order to try and change behavior or change the law. And sometimes it's issued in order to make a political argument as well. I think there's no question that the Trump administration has taken a very stringent and aggressive tact when it comes to immigration. And a big part of this executive order that we haven't talked about yet is banning so-called birth tourism and trying to prohibit the children of people who come to the United States in order to give birth to a child who will be a U.S. citizen, trying to prohibit those children from obtaining citizenship. Now, this is something that has been discussed long before the Trump administration. But I think what you see in the executive order is, in part, it's a argument that we're going to keep trying when it comes to birthright citizenship. But in part, it's now narrowing its focus on something that is popular for a number of Americans, which is to try and, again, reduce that practice and strip the children of so-called of people who engage in birth tourism from citizenship, which, again, I think legally is likely to be found unsound.
1: Mm. But do you think that this will eventually go back to the Supreme Court?
8: I think it could go back to the Supreme Court because we have a much narrower focus now. Now, of course, longtime listeners can predict what I'm about to say is, well, the first thing we need is we need somebody who has standing to challenge this executive order. And we know that the executive order is forward looking. So you need a group or individuals or states who say, I have enough of an injury based on the fear that this executive order is about to be implemented. And then after that, you have to get over the second threshold, which was an issue in the first iteration of the birthright citizenship case to go before the court, which is federal district court judges can't issue nationwide injunctions. So you would probably need something like a class action to bring that suit. And then I think we could get to the merits of the legal questions that these executive orders bring up. And yes, we could be having this conversation again at the end of June at some point in the near future.
1: Okay, let's talk about Federal Reserve Governor Lisa Cook. Last August, Trump announced that he had fired Cook over some alleged mortgage fraud abuses. She strongly denies that. The court, in a 5-4 decision, said she couldn't be fired because she did not receive due process and didn't receive notice. So what is Trump doing now to revive this?
8: Well, Trump is saying, here's your process. So as you said, a big part of the original case was really about whether or not Lisa Cook had enough process, due process, before she was removed. So we know that members of the Board of Governors for the Fed have so-called for-cause removal protection. And the initial issue before the court wasn't, are these allegations of mortgage fraud sufficient to qualify as for-cause, meaning that the president could remove Lisa Cook? The initial issue was, well, she found out she was being fired on Truth Social. Is that enough notice? Is that enough? Does that provide her with enough opportunity to say, I contest these allegations? I didn't commit mortgage fraud. I didn't commit gross negligence or malfeasance. So I get to stay on the job. And the court, as you said, indicated that this was not what she got, was not enough process. So now what the Trump administration is doing is they're sending her a letter. They're saying, here are old allegations of mortgage fraud. You have 21 days to respond. So this is all about responding to the Supreme Court's decision and saying, here's your process.
1: Okay. And do you think that'll be enough to satisfy the court? Should it again reach the Supreme Court?
8: So I think this could be enough to satisfy the court when it comes to that initial issue, which is, did she have notice other than a post on Truth Social? Did she have an opportunity to be heard? And again, here they're saying 21 days. But of course, what's left unanswered is the big substantive question, which is, when it comes to that for cause protection, what's enough to satisfy it? We're talking about allegations of mortgage fraud that supposedly occurred before she was in office. Or I should say, even if they did occur, all of the actions at issue occurred before she was in office. That's one question. Do you need the actions to take place while you're in office? And then another is that these allegations are based on the Trump administration saying, we think that there is reasonable cause, or we think that there is a rational reason to think that you did X, Y, and Z. There hasn't been a criminal complaint. Obviously, there hasn't been a conviction. And so what's enough? Is it enough for a presidential administration to say, we think you did this in order to satisfy the for-cause standard? Those are the unanswered questions that at some point I think will have to be answered.
1: Okay, quickly, before you go, Todd Blanche was sworn in to be the next attorney general, and it came out that last week he had a private phone call with a faith group, a Christian group, and said he wanted to make the Dobbs abortion decision permanent in every state. How could he do that?
8: So we know that one of the ways you could strengthen the Dobbs decision is to try and undermine how many women in this country obtain abortion pills, which is through the mail. And briefly, there's one of these so-called zombie laws that hasn't been enforced in a long time, the Comstock Act. And what it basically says is you might not be able to mail abortion pills to people. And if that is stopped, then obviously that cuts off access to the main route that many women use to obtain abortions in states where, as a result of the Dobbs decision, those states have banned abortions. So I think that's what he's talking about. This is an example of Congress leaving on the books a law that wasn't used, but now all of a sudden it's there and it might be revived.
1: And that would obviously be challenged and make its way up to the highest court, if that should
8: I think
1: happen.
8: That would be challenged. And of course, you could have a Congress saying we're repealing this law, and that would significantly change the legal landscape. So you could have two routes. You could have Congress saying we don't want this law to be enforced anymore, or you could have the court saying we think that there's a legal challenge here. And it's possible that both efforts will happen simultaneously if Todd Blanche does, in fact, try and use the Comstock Act.
1: Our legal eagle, Jessica Levinson, teaches law at Loyola Law School, and she joins us most Mondays. Thank you.
8: Thank you.
1: Coming up, Tupac Shakur was killed 30 years ago. Today, a man goes on trial for killing him.
9: Dwayne Davis was out here talking about being the only living person left in that white Cadillac, and he seemed to do so without facing any consequences.
1: That story is next on Press Play.
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13: 6 states hold primary elections Tuesday. 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

0: This is Press Play on KCRW. I'm Madeline Brand. Nearly 3 years ago, on a quiet residential street in suburban Las Vegas, police arrested a 60-year-old man named Dwayne Davis. And while Davis sat in the back seat of the squad car, he made small talk with one of the officers.
1: So what they got you for, man?
2: Biggest case in Las Vegas history.
1: Oh, yeah? Like recent?
2: September 7th. 1996.
1: Oh, no. Wow.
0: So it's a little hard to hear there, but Davis says the biggest case in Las Vegas history. It's on September 7th, 1996. And that surprise from the officer is also his recognition, because Davis is talking about the murder of hip-hop legend Tupac Shakur. Davis was charged with first-degree murder, and the trial begins today in Las Vegas. It's the first time charges have ever been brought in the killing that happened 30 years ago next month. Back when Davis was arrested, I spoke with Joe Coscarelli of the New York Times. He and his colleagues pored over hundreds of pages of grand jury testimony in this case to reconstruct what led up to that night and how it changed hip-hop history. Okay, so let's go back to that night in Las Vegas, September 7th, 1996. Tupac and Suge Knight, who was the head of Death Row Records, were cruising the Las Vegas Strip. Tupac in the passenger seat, and he had been leaning out of the window talking to some women in a car next to him at a stoplight. That car drives up off. And another car pulls up. It's a white Cadillac with Davis in it and three other guys. They had been looking for Tupac. And here is Davis describing that moment in a 2018 interview with BET.
2: He didn't even been out the window. We would have never seen him. When we pulled up, I was in the front seat. Happened to see my friend, Chubb.
3: Chubb looks over, he sees you.
2: Yeah.
3: He looks right at you?
2: Yeah, he looks.
0: He says, yeah, he looked right at me. What happened next?
4: I mean, shots were fired from the Cadillac towards Suge Knight's BMW, hitting both Tupac and grazing Suge Knight in the head, and eventually taking Tupac's life.
0: Yeah. So he died a week later. He was just 25 years old. Why were they looking for him?
4: So this is a story that goes back hours and then days and then weeks and then years. And it really involves two local Southern California gang factions from Compton, the Southside Crips and the Mob Piru Bloods. And Tupac and Suge Knight with Death Row had become closely aligned with the Bloods, whereas the Southside Crips, their sworn enemies, had a bit of an alliance with the East Coast label Bad Boy. What started as a rap rivalry between Tupac and his one-time friend, Notorious B.I.G., they have their own little beef going, and that's mostly musical. But when it combines with this sort of long-festering gang beef from Compton, that's when it explodes this night in Las Vegas in 1996.
0: And also, there had been a brawl at a mall.
4: Yes.
0: Right before, a few weeks before, they all ended up in Las Vegas. And they were in Las Vegas to watch a Mike Tyson fight, a boxing match, right?
4: Correct, yes. And the fight lasted less than 2 minutes. So already this night is topsy-turvy, because Tyson does this insane knockout in the first round. And that sort of sets off this chain of events that goes all the way back to this mall brawl that you're referring to.
0: Right. What? Well, first, before we get to the brawl, why was it that the fight lasting so short, why did that set off a chain of events?
4: I think everyone's night just didn't go exactly as planned. Uh-huh. Tupac is supposed to be performing later that evening at the new Death Row Club, Club 662, which on a telephone pad stands for Mob. So he's supposed to be there for the after party. Some people in Tupac's crew, as we know from this grand jury testimony that was recently released, didn't even make it to their seats in time before Mike Tyson ends the fight. So I think, you know, people are just trying to figure out what their next move is, and everything is thrown into question because of the accelerated schedule of the evening.
0: Okay, so let's go back a few weeks previously to the Lakewood Mall brawl. Why is that an inciting incident, and what happened?
4: So we already know that the Bloods and the Crips, especially in Southern California, in Compton, are sworn rivals. It's basically on sight when they see one another out. Now, we learn from the grand jury testimony of Devonta Lee, who was an affiliate of the Compton Southside Crips at this time. He said that Mr. Davis, better known as Keefe D, the local sort of general of the Crips who was arrested last week, he had sent a football player to the mall to go back to school shopping. Star football player, getting ready to go to college. He's affiliated with the Crips, so they're going to protect him at the mall, and they're going to go on a little shopping spree before he goes off to school to represent them on a more national level. Now, they're walking through the mall, and they see a group of Bloods. And one of these Bloods is wearing a Death Row chain. He's also a football player, and he has his own alliances on the other side. Now, immediately, they start bickering. They start throwing up their sets to one another. And before you know it, there's a brawl that ruins the Foot Locker in the Lakewood Mall. And the chain, the Death Row chain, which is described in this grand jury testimony as like someone's crown. It's a trophy. It's a jewel to be protected. And the Crips steal it from the neck of a Blood affiliate.
0: But I guess I'm wondering, like, what is the link between this brawl in Lakewood, the stealing of the chain, and then this group of guys hunting down Tupac or looking for him that night on the Las Vegas Strip?
4: So that's another fight that happens in between. So when Tupac and Suge are at the fight, they're leaving the hotel at the MGM Grand, the arena there, and they happen to upon a man named Orlando Anderson. He's the nephew of Keefe D, the nephew of Dwayne Davis, who was arrested in the killing. And he takes a moment to go to the bathroom on his own without his friends. And Tupac and Suge and their group of Bloods spots Orlando, and they're with the chain-snatching victim from the mall. And he says, that guy right there was part of the group that took my chain. And immediately, Tupac and his friends, and this is caught on security camera, this is known at the time, even almost three decades ago, they jump on Orlando Anderson and they start to punch and kick him. And that's retaliation for what happened at the mall.
0: So Orlando Anderson is in the car, in the Cadillac that pulls up alongside Tupac Shakur and Suge Knight. And for many years, it was thought he pulled the trigger. Do we know if that's true?
4: We don't know exactly who pulled the trigger. For many years, it was assumed that it had been Orlando Anderson and that he was, in fact, retaliating for being beaten up in the MGM Grand after the Tyson fight. So after he gets jumped by Death Row, he goes back to Keefe D, his uncle, you know, the big-time Crip who's with them, and says, Tupac and Suge, they got me. And so they spend the rest of the night trying to track those guys down to get their own revenge. So it's this endless cycle of little fights where these guys see each other in public, they get one over, and then it's that person's turn to respond. So Orlando, his uncle, and two others get into this Cadillac, and at first they think they're going to find Suge and Tupac at the club where the after party is supposed to be. They do a little bit of a stakeout there in the parking lot, and they're basically giving up and going home. Keefe D writes in his memoir, which came out in 2019, that they were just going to stop by the liquor store and go party and figure out their revenge another night. But as they're rolling down towards the Strip, that's when they spot Tupac and Suge in the BMW, and they take their chance right then and there.
0: But had they intended, and I guess maybe this will come out in trial or not, to actually kill Tupac or just to scare him?
4: You know, I think they went there with the intention of doing serious harm to both Suge Knight and Tupac. This was, as we said, a long simmering rivalry. And the beatdown that they give to Orlando Anderson only hours later, that we learn from this grand jury testimony and from many years of these affiliates talking about what happened that night, that was a huge sign of disrespect. And Orlando Anderson was, because of his relationship with Keefe D, with Dwayne Davis, his uncle, he was a member to be protected. He had a high ranking. They talk about him having a sort of silver spoon of gang affiliation because of his family connections. So for Tupac and Suge and their friends to beat this guy up, that demanded a very serious response. Now, the thought is that because Orlando Anderson was the one who got beat up, that he should be the one to pull the trigger in revenge. But because of the arrangement of the car with Keefe D sitting in the passenger seat, his nephew sitting behind him, and Tupac on the other side, now we learn from this grand jury testimony that, in fact, it may have been the other man in the back seat with Orlando Anderson to his left who fired out of the window and eventually hit and killed Tupac.
0: So all three are dead now. The guy that you just mentioned, DeAndre Smith, he died in 2004 from health reasons. The other two, including Orlando Anderson, the nephew, killed in gang-related shootings. And so Dwayne Davis is the only one who's still alive, who's in that car.
4: So Dwayne Davis being arrested, I think, is one of the more shocking developments in recent hip-hop history. This is a case that, even though the broad outlines of this beef that we've been describing were known, and even the events of that night, Orlando Anderson being beaten up, we've seen that security footage for decades now. Yet Dwayne Davis was out here talking about being the only living person left in that white Cadillac, and he seemed to do so without facing any consequences. So I think that emboldened him. And as a gangster getting up there in age, you know, he calls himself a five-star general. He's very proud of the things that he accomplished in his underworld lifestyle and career. You know, he was known as a big drug trafficker. He called the shots in his neighborhood. And I think as he's speaking more and more about this over the years, people are starting to wonder, like, you know, if this guy's saying how this all went down, why have we not seen charges in this case? So I think the Las Vegas police jumping on this now is meant to bring closure, really, to what has long persisted as one of, you know, the most jarring pop culture deaths of the 20th century. And I think getting Davis on it, using his own words against him, the many interviews he's given over the last few years, I think that is meant to be a sense of closure, not only for Tupac Shakur and his family, but also the fans who have followed the ins and outs of this case, which, you know, really, really disrupted the path of hip hop through popular culture.
0: Joe, thank you so much for bringing us up to date on this incredible story.
4: Sure. Thank you for having me.
0: It's my pleasure. That's Joe Coscarelli, music and culture writer for The New York Times and author of the book Rap Capital, an Atlanta story.

0: Coming up, we conclude our summer music series with our newest DJ, Tana Yonas. She gives us a world music playlist and her pick for Song of the Summer. Stay with us. That's next on Press Play.
1: Hey, everybody. It's Kai Rizdahl, the host of Marketplace. 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
0: This is Press Play on 89.9 KCRW. I'm Madeline Brand. You've been hearing it for years. Monoculture is dead, and long gone is the song of the summer. That single, inescapable track bringing us onto the same proverbial dance floor. It is no more. However, that does not mean there aren't great summer songs. Finding them is the work of our KCRW DJs, and this year we've welcomed six new hosts to our airwaves, and we've been introducing you to each one here on Press Play over the last several weeks, hearing their favorite summer songs as well as their pick for capital S Song of the Summer. Well, today, shed a tear. It's our last episode in the series, and this week my guest is Tana Yonas. Tana has a new global music show here on KCRW. In each episode, she dives into a specific musical movement, tracing its roots, celebrating the artists who defined it, and following its influence through time. The show airs on the first Sunday of every month from 8 to 10 p.m. And Tana Yonas joins us now. Hello.
4: Hello. So wonderful to be here.
0: Welcome to KCRW.
4: Thank you. I can't believe I'm hearing those words, honestly. But yes, I'm so happy to
0: be
4: here.
0: Well, we're so happy to have you. And tell us more about your show, a global music show. Tell us what kinds of music you play.
4: Really all over the board. I've always been the child of the globe, and I love music from all over the world. And my catchphrase for the show is making the world you love even bigger. So it's really diving deep and exploring really interesting sounds from every corner of the globe.
0: And for longtime listeners, that will sound somewhat familiar because of Tom Schnabel. And he had a show called Rhythm Planet, which is credited by a lot of people of introducing a lot of people in America to world music way back in the day. And he's still an emeritus. So do you model your show in any way after his?
4: No, but I've been going through the archives and thoroughly love his music. But also, it's one thing to be an enjoyer of global music, but it's another thing where you can really hear that person's taste as you mm-hmm. explore these different countries, these different traditions. And so his taste is just so rich and deep, and you can hear that curiosity in his selections as well. But definitely, I wear the same cloak as Tom, and I take that into every episode.
0: And your debut set, you played Ethiopian jazz. Describe what Ethiopian jazz is and your show.
4: Yeah, so Ethiopian jazz is a very globally minded genre. It was music of a community in turmoil, but you don't hear that in the music. The music generally is very joyous. It has these feeling of where the music was being played, which was in the ballrooms of Addis Ababa, the capital of Ethiopia. Very jazz influence, rock and roll. James Brown, of course, affected the globe with his music, but you can hear his influence in Ethiopian jazz especially. So it was really a deep dive into the genre and me sharing some of the context around what was happening to the musicians, because I do think it makes the music sound better.
0: And what time period is this?
4: In the 60s and early 70s.
0: 60s and 70s. And so there was a lot of rebellion throughout the continent at that time.
4: Yes, and throughout the world, which is so interesting to me too, because, you know, obviously that was way before the internet. And so when you see these musical movements, artistic movements, political movements, and how they move around the globe organically, it's almost, you almost would think that people were, you know, in chat rooms on Reddit and that sort of thing back then, just because of how global that sort of turmoil was.
0: Yeah. And how did you get into this kind of music to begin with?
4: part of it is nature and nurture, definitely. I'm always a questioner and an explorer. And also, I grew up in a household where my father always had world music around us. And it seemed very, you know, of course we'd be listening to music from voices where I didn't understand the language. And that was part of the beauty. And you begin to really feel the emotion. And I would say, mm-hmm. like, that is like one of my superpowers, I like to say, because, you know, being able to really hear the emotion of a song. And that's what makes being a DJ so fun, because you can kind of build these emotional stories behind the decks while people are dancing or enjoying a meal or, you know, living their lives.
0: And by telling a story, you mean telling a story musically, not necessarily verbally.
4: Exactly. Taking folks on like an emotional journey through music.
0: Oh, well, let's go on an emotional journey now.
4: Let's go.
0: Okay. So you have brought us five of your favorite summer tracks, and including your pick for the song of the summer, which we'll save for the end. And the first track you brought us is called Boom Bapt, and it's by the jazz drummer and producer Micaiah McRaven, featuring Theon Cross and Ben Lamar. Okay.

0: Okay, that's called Boom Bapt. And tell us more about that track and why it's called Boom Bapt.
1: It's that boom bap beat that has you swaying. And, you know, I love that track too because it really does feel like a hot summer day and you're going to that street party and you have a great outfit on and you have that swagger on. And it's that feeling of trudging through these hot, humid LA days.
0: Yeah, definitely. And this was also a genre of hip hop, right? Boom bap?
1: Yes, exactly. Exactly.
0: And it comes from, it's like an onomatopoeia from the sound of the drums. Boom bap. Boom bap.
1: Exactly. And I love any genre where you can kind of, you kind of get a sense of the genre just from the name. If being even hip hop as well, like you can kind of get a sense of what the genre has in store just by the name.
0: Totally. Let's hear the second track you brought us. This is called Sending All My Love Out by Emerson.

0: Yeah, so tell us more about this and the artist, who is Emerson.
1: Yeah, so this is a song that was produced by Emerson Sandage and his wife, Leora Sandage. So it's a husband-wife duo, which we love, and it was done as a private press. They produced it at home, and then they borrowed some time in the studio to press the record, but they only made 500 copies, and it became kind of a cult beloved track from Georgia, and it was just recently released after years and years of the label just earning their trust because they were very good friends with Curtis Mayfield, and Curtis like really made sure that they knew like they should hold the rights to their music and also just protect themselves from predatory agents in the music industry. Mm-hmm. But after winning the trust of the two of them, they were able to re-release it just a few years ago.
0: Oh, that's great. So now we can enjoy it.
1: Yes, and it's very enjoyable.
0: Definitely. Next up is a track by the Chicago rap trio called The Pump Girls, and we're going to hear their track, Get On It. I remember this from 1989.

0: feel like I'm playing double Dutch.
1: Yeah, exactly. Let's get out the jump rope. I
0: know. Oh my God, you don't want to see me do that. Well, tell me more about this track.
2: Yeah, so it's a Chicago track from the mid-80s, and it's three girls. They're rapping to this beat that was produced by Dez, which is a Chicago producer. Mm-hmm. And, you know, it was so funny because in the 80s, house was never really allowed to, you know, get its hands on American pop culture because it was very queer and very black. But it did grab hold of an English audience that had this burgeoning rave culture, like where, you know, the rave culture was invented in the UK, and many of these producers, and unfortunately not Dez and the Pump Girls, but they were able to get a brand new life in London. They were relatively unknown at home, and then celebrities in Europe. And so this track was, this is an edit or remix by the Pump Boys, and it's just a moniker they're adopting just for this track, because this was released a couple years ago. So it really speaks to that sort of transatlantic exchange between Chicago and London, especially.
0: I see. That's why it's up your alley.
2: Exactly.
0: The world music. All right. Next up, a track you brought for us is called L'Amour by New Composers, a 90s electronic music duo from Russia.
3: И тут все и начнется.

0: like saying Sante or bless you or Gesundheit or something. Yeah. I'm going to sneeze.
1: Yeah. You actually might not be wrong. Basically, what New Composers was known for is pulling little fragments from TV and movies and then creating these beautiful tapestries of sound that was very dreamy and putting these beautiful beats under it as well. So that may have been a sneeze in a French film.
0: That's so funny. Well, I love how all of your picks are kind of in the past, but they sound very remixed and relevant for now.
1: I would hope so. So thank you for reinforcing this hope for myself. But I would say a lot of these musicians are like very soulful, very future thinking, but also very inspired, and I feel like and very experimental with the instruments they had as mm-hmm. well. So I'm glad you hear that too.
0: I do. I definitely hear that. All right. Now, drum roll, please. Maybe it's an electronic drum. I don't know. Something. Last but not least, your pick for Song of the Summer. And this track came out in 1994, an electronic remix of a track called Dreaming by the British singer Ashe. And let's listen.

0: Dreaming by Ashe. Tell us more about him.
1: Yeah, so he generally was a soul singer, and he came from like a lover's rock background. I'll be definitely doing a show on lover's rock, so that's definitely forthcoming in the coming months. But it was a time where basically all these genres didn't really have names. Like, I think a lot of people would consider this song street soul, and it was this genre of music that kind of had these like beautiful Balearic beats and these soulful elements, but it was very uniquely British, and that's where this song came out of, that tradition of street soul and jungle, of course, which is a uniquely British genre of music that didn't get a lot of airplay, unfortunately. So a lot of this you can really only get on pirate. You could only get on pirate radio.
0: Oh, and now how do you get it?
1: Luckily, we have lovely compilations like this one here from the Numero Group that kind of helps explore these genres. But also, the pirate radio did a good job. Like, there was definitely people knew how to tune in and got the music out there. But it was definitely a hard journey, in the same way that the Pump Girls had in Chicago with the American music industry. It was the same for an artist like Ashe in London, getting any sort of acclaim in the popular culture.
0: Was there more experimentation and more open-mindedness in London at that time for music?
1: Kind of. It was, I would say, it mirrors like in New York, where there's this you know, it's a big city with a long history, and there's all these different groups and people from different socioeconomic backgrounds. And also, this is like during the Thatcher administration, or I guess this is a little bit after the Thatcher administration. So there was a lot of tumult, like in culture at that point. And the economy was pretty bad. And so people had a lot of free time, and they were making some amazing music. So I think that's generally what happens when you have so many different people from different walks of life together in a city together and in close quarters.
0: Well, happy summer, Tana. Thank you so much for making it come alive for us.
1: Thank you, Madeline.
0: For carrying it on.
1: Yes.
0: Summer's not over.
1: Yes. It's definitely a group effort to make that happen.
0: I know. Okay. We're all doing it together.
1: Yes.
0: That's KCRW DJ Tana Yonas, and you can catch her global music show on the first Sunday of each month from 8 to 10 p.m. And you can find all her summer music picks on our website, kcrw.com/pressplay.

0: consumers aren't, you know, going around doing that calculation.
1: Johnny Sawyer is at public opinion firm Ipsos.
0: But what they do know is that their cost of living is up and they feel like the economy is not doing well.
1: And employers aren't under much pressure to increase wages because workers are staying put even in the face of anemic raises, says Amy Glazer at staffing firm Adecco.
2: Employees are really looking for security. We've seen wages slow. You're not seeing these huge sign-on bonuses.
1: So as purchasing power is eroded, what are consumers doing?
3: A lot of people have been forced to dip into savings and take on debt.
1: Ted Rossman is at nonprofit credit counseling firm Money Management International.
3: This is medical debt, car repairs, it's groceries, it's everyday essentials.
1: Consumers are trading down, spending more frugally, says Joanne Hsu at the University of Michigan Consumer Surveys, but not everybody.
4: At the very top of the income and wealth spectrum, they're probably not adjusting their spending all that much. Consumers who have large stock portfolios may be feeling when they have felt in a long time.
1: Says they generate more spending, meaning their outlays may match declining purchasing power for the rest of consumer economy. I'm Mitchell Hartman for Marketplace.
5: Street today, oil was up a little bit, stocks were down a little bit. Strait of Hormuz is still closed. All y'all know the drill. We will have the details when we do the numbers.

0: Coming up.
1: 200 data points every millisecond is now filtering into this computing device.
0: All in the name of the perfect Pringle. I promise that's the story. First, though, let's do the numbers. Dow Industrial's off about 60 points today, a 10th percent, 53,975. NASDAQ down 85 points, about 0.3%, 26,605. S&P 500 down 4 points. We'll call that flat, 77.53. So Bed Bath & Beyond, shares down almost 4.5% today. Now that it's moving into home services, it'll face off against retail giants like Home Depot and Lowe's. Home Depot saw shares drop more than 1.3%. Lowe's down more than 2% on the day. Speaking of rebrands, as we were, there are some household company names that once went by something very different. Google used to be known as Backrub. Seriously? Not making this up? Shares down. Oh, up today. Should have been down. Shares up almost 0.7%. Nike used to be known as Blue Ribbon Sports. Increased about 1%. Bonds down. Yield on the 10-year T-note rose 4.70%. 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
5: Ahead after Marketplace, it's Lily Wachowski, co-director of the Matrix movies. 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
0: This is Marketplace. I'm Kai Rizdahl. The beauty of the monthly unemployment report is that should you choose to keep digging, there are always interesting nuggets to be found. Digging we chose, and in the course of it, we found a reasonably bright spot in the data that we got last Friday. Temporary help services, the staffing agencies that companies turn to when they need to fill gaps. The temp industry added 3,400 workers in July. Over the past 7 months, has added more than 50,000. Marketplace's Stephanie Hughes has that one.
6: In the past year, lots of companies have laid people off. Sometimes they blamed AI, sometimes they didn't. But those job cuts weren't always a smart move.
7: They thought that they could go without workers, and that didn't always work.
6: Alexandra von Tiergarten with the staffing firm Robert Half says they've been bringing back some of those human workers by hiring temps. Other employers have lost workers not because they laid them off, but because the Trump administration has stripped them of temporary protected status, says Ron Hetrick, a labor economist at the research firm Lightcast.
8: There's still a need, and this particular labor force was the one delivering, you know, on that need.
6: So companies have turned to temps to fill those jobs. Hetrick says that's particularly been affecting the logistics sector.
8: This whole supply chain side. So that's warehouses, transportation, truck transportation.
6: Data centers are also creating demand for temp workers. Chris Layden, CEO of Kelly Services, says the workforce company has hired over 10,000 people this year to work in and on data centers, including engineers and IT specialists.
9: Some of those data centers are in locations that don't support the talent supply that they need to run and operate and even build these data centers.
6: Some employers are turning to temps instead of hiring people outright because they feel uncertain about the future, says sociologist Aaron Hatton, author of the book, The Temp Economy.
10: They don't know what's coming down the pipeline with AI, with the war, with the economy. And so they're looking to temps first to get the job done.
6: Hatton says bringing in temps means companies can get stuff done without making any commitments to workers. I'm Stephanie Hughes from Marketplace.

0: We talk about optimization a lot. Efficiency in production leading to goods that are more uniform and thus more profitable. I need you to work with me on this one, but perhaps the ultimate optimized product out there is the humble Pringle. Perfectly formed, immaculately stacked, each exactly like the other. The company that makes them, though, wants them to be even more perfect. So they're piloting an AI program to make sure each and every chip is the iconic saddle-shaped platonic ideal. Isabel Busquet is a reporter at the Wall Street Journal Leadership Institute, where she had the scoop on AI Pringles. Thanks for coming on the program.
1: Yeah, thanks for having me.
0: Can you help me understand, please, why we need AI to make a better Pringle?
1: Yeah, that's a great question. Pringles production is by no means perfect.
0: They are basically the perfect chip. They all come in that little stack.
1: Yeah. You could make that argument for sure. But I think what you don't see behind the scenes is there's a lot of times in the factory when the dough will crack and will have to be thrown away, or the chips get too sticky and they're stuck in the fryer. And there's all these different production challenges that are happening behind the scenes. And so the company that makes Pringles was basically looking for a better way where they, you know, could reduce their waste, and every single Pringle in the factory would be the perfect Pringle.
0: All right. So how does it work?
1: Great question. So they basically decided to create what they're calling a digital twin of the Pringle dough as it moves through the production line. And you would think that the dough would pretty much be standard. You know, it's the same recipe, it's the same ingredients, but there will be slight differences, things like small tweaks, the machinery, maybe a little more water here, maybe a little more oil here. And so all this data, more than 200 data points every millisecond is now filtering into this computing device they have at the edge. And from there, an AI model is running a simulation to decide, is this batch of raw materials going to result in the perfect batch of Pringles, or are there adjustments we need to make, and what are the adjustments? And then it tells the operators how to make those tweaks.
0: Who knew making Pringles was so hard? And it does it in real time, right? Is that the deal?
1: Yeah, basically, it can preemptively tell you where the issues are going to be, which is a big deal, because in the past, they call them dough makers in the Pringles factories would, basically just grab chunks of dough off their production line or grab Pringles once they came out of the fryer and weigh them and then make those tweaks afterwards, which resulted in more waste.
0: Is this going to be another story of AI replacing humans?
1: at this point, the company was pretty firm on the fact that the AI is working alongside the humans. Okay. There could be a future with this kind of technology where the AI model decides what kind of tweaks it needs to make and then autonomously tweaks the machines itself, makes those updates itself. But we'll have to wait and see.
0: Yeah, but the future is what the future is going to be. Here's the payoff question then. Is it working? Is the company that makes Pringles actually saving money as it makes these investments, right? Because it's spending money too to make the perfect Pringle.
1: Yeah, great question. No, the company's been working on this effort for 4 years. They've put in, between $4 and $5 million. This is a lofty investment for them. This was a limited project on one production line in Poland. They're seeing a 10% improvement in the quality of the Pringles. They're seeing a 13% reduction in waste. Wow. They said they're seeing a more than 40%, return on the millions they put into this project. And so they are planning to scale it out to Belgium and Tennessee next year.
0: Now, does this mean that when I pop open a can of Pringles and I eat my way through the stack, that there aren't going to be those crumbled little bits on the bottom? I mean, are they taking care of that too?
1: Yeah, I don't know. That's a good question. I think we'll have to grab some cans of Pringles see for ourselves.
0: That's the only way to figure it out. Isabel Busquet, she's at the Wall Street Journal Leadership Institute. Isabel, thanks a lot. I appreciate your time.
1: Yeah, thanks for having me.
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0: This final note on the way out today comes to us from Axios, an occasional guest on this program, Neil Irwin. Guess who is the Federal Reserve's biggest fan of artificial intelligence? If you said Chairman Kevin Warsh, please go straight to the head of the class. Neil reported today that before he took office, Warsh built a couple of AI bots that aggregated the works of Milton Friedman and James Tobin, very heavy hitters in 20th century economics, and then asked those bots to spit out what Friedman and Tobin would have had to say about today's economic issues. Maybe it's just me, but I don't think you're allowed to do that in Econ 101, lest you get into big and serious trouble. That's all I'm saying. Amir Babawi, Caitlin Esch, John Gordon, Noya Carr, and Steve Mullis, and Stephanie Seek are the Marketplace editing staff. Kelly Silvera is the news director. I'm Kai Rizdahl. We will see you tomorrow, everybody. This is APM.
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4: 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I love the nature, I love the culture, I love the people. I love hikes. If I'm on my terrace, I talk to the hummingbirds in between listening to KCRW all day. I just love the community that we build here and the beauty that surrounds us. 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
9: From KCRW, I'm Kim Masters, and this is The Business. Lily Wachowski co-created the Matrix movies, and now her new studio, Anarchists United, is trying to hack the matrix of the entertainment industry.
10: I was like, you know, somebody needs to start up a company that's in the vein of the old United Artists. It's like an artist-run collective.
9: That's the Hollywood dream that it keeps is occurring and every time.
10: I mean, we got to just keep taking cracks at it, people.
9: Wachowski came to our studio for a long chat, some of which you'll hear today. We're saving her behind-the-scenes tales of the Matrix movies and Bound, the first movie she co-directed with her sister Lana, for a future show. This week, we talk about how she juggled multiple international film and TV productions while she was transitioning, why she stepped away from the business, and how she's working to launch an artist-run nonprofit studio that showcases marginalized talent, including people with disabilities and trans artists. But first, we banter. Stick around. It's The Business from KCRW. I am joined by my colleague and banter, Matt Bellany. Hello, Matt.
11: Hi there.
9: So Paramount was saying, if we're going to have a trial about this murder that we want to do, let's not fiddle around. Let's not wait for a preliminary injunction. Let's freeze the whole closing of the deal and let's get to a trial. How about in November? And the state attorneys general asked for April. And the judge said, how about March? March is not great news for David Ellison and his father, Larry, because the ticking fee starts at the beginning of October, and that gives literal months for the $7 million a day payment to pile up, and certainly leaves a lot of time for discovery, which I am definitely interested in.
11: Yeah, I mean, I think it's less about the ticking fee. I mean, what's another billion or two for Larry Ellison?
9: Right. Who's counting?
11: I think it's more about the delay in integrating these companies. I mean, these mergers are about competing in streaming. And every day that this drags out is another day that competitors can pull ahead. And I think the longer this drags out, yes, it's going to make the deal even tougher to close. And then what happens if they get an unfavorable ruling that they have to appeal and yada, yada, yada. But it's also just dragging this company down in uncertainty.
9: Yes, it kind of leaves the people at Warner's, although as I reported, they were happy, many of them, because they just want to keep their jobs. And they think that when the deal closes, there's going to be these major layoffs.
11: Well, but enough of them are antsy to leave that Warner Discovery actually sued Amazon over its poaching of a marketing executive. And there were several other HBO and other executives that wanted to leave, or at least were considering it, and now have to think twice because they know that Warner Discovery might sue if they try to break their contract.
9: Yes, they're faced with some unappetizing choices, I would say, at this point. So David Ellison seems to have responded to all of this by saying, you know, we're going to close this deal. All the facts are on our side. But meanwhile, if you state's attorneys general want to negotiate a settlement, we're here for it. We would be open to that, which is clearly the best hope they have, I think, with the trial date stuck in March.
11: Yeah, that could be true. And, you know, we've also seen some reporting from the Wall Street Journal that Gavin Newsom, the California governor, is interested in a settlement as well. Don't know whether that will impact what Rob Bonta, the California attorney general, is going to do here.
9: The lame duck governor, Gavin Newsom.
11: Yeah, and he's clearly running for president, so he has an interest in being a little bit more centrist on this. But a settlement comes with leverage. Right now, the states have the leverage, and Paramount is going to have to, I think, leg this out for a little bit at least before they come to the table.
9: Yeah, meanwhile, they're trying this charm offensive. So they've had Ari Emanuel going on MS Now and CNBC, despite the massive conflict that his company TKO is partners with Paramount and David Ellison. We had Chris Wallace write something. David Ellison himself wrote something. I don't think it landed that well. His point was, this isn't about anything other than the fate of CNN, and people don't understand my politics. And he then proceeded to write a paragraph which revealed nothing about his politics whatsoever. And as people, certainly in my social media, pointed out, what about Barry Weiss, dude? You can't just pretend that she doesn't exist. We have seen what happened at CBS News and with 60 Minutes.
11: Yeah, clearly that's the flaw in his argument, because he's painting himself as Mr. Down the Middle while ignoring the past 2 years of ingratiation to the Trump administration and putting Barry Weiss, who's pretty openly pro-Israel and has political positions on a number of topics through her outlet, the Free Press, and putting that person in charge of CBS News. And we've seen what's happened there. So Ellison's trying to paint this as a political fight because he wants it to be known by these judges that there is not a legitimate, or at least his argument is, there's not a legitimate antitrust issue. We don't know what this judge thinks on the antitrust issues, but certainly this has now become a political football that both sides are using to prove their point about the media.
9: Well, the judge certainly revealed something with her temporary restraining order that spooked the Paramount team. So I think we have a hint. Thank you, Matt.
11: Thank you.
9: That's Matt Bellany. He and I are partners in Puck News.

0: Around the year 2020, Lana Wachowski was busy directing The Matrix Resurrections, which had a budget of almost $200 million. Meanwhile, her sister Lily, who was of course her partner in creating The Matrix franchise, was collaborating on a small Showtime comedy called Work in Progress. It was about a woman named Abby, who people often mistook for a man, the type of experience that Lily found funny and relatable as a trans woman.
1: I'm serious. Every single time I go into a public bathroom, I feel unsafe. I even did my, hi, how are you, voice, you know, so she could know that I'm
2: Julia Child.
1: A lady. I'm a lady.
2: Oh, okay. Abby, you just gotta try and rise above.
1: Yeah, rise above, totally. Don't be late to your junior league meeting, you That was her.
2: God, I hope so.
0: Before I asked Lily Wachowski about her current effort to build a new kind of studio, we talked about how she walked away from working with her sister Lana on complex Hollywood productions, including the Netflix series Sense8, to take art classes with mom.
3: We were a little busy at the time. We were about to go do Cloud Atlas, and Warner Brothers was like, you know, they were hounding us to like just give them a big, big movie. They want a big movie. And so we had written Jupiter Ascending, and then Sense8 was looming. And so we were like writing constantly. Those are all like three pretty complicated scripts. Mm-hmm. And so we started on this like gauntlet of back to back to back films and television. And we would post one and prep the other simultaneously.
0: Exhausting.
3: Super exhausting. So I was getting to the end of that. I had gotten through the shoot of Jupiter and getting set to go into post and prep Sense8. And things were sort of falling apart for me. And I was seeing my future as completely untethered from any kind of like standard roadmap. And so I was like separating with my longtime partner at the time. And I started medically transitioning during the shoot of Sense8. I got, you know, I was coming out to my family, coming out to my friends.
0: That is a lot.
3: It is a lot. The show was kind of modeled after our experience on Cloud Atlas, because that schedule was incredibly complicated, and like people were like flying all over to be different parts and different sets and in different locations. And there was this period where we were shooting in these German forests that were like, you know, 2 hours outside of Berlin.
0: I'm hearing David Byrne in my head going, how did I get here?
3: Exactly. Exactly. The mileage I racked up was absolutely bonkers. I had calculated that I had gone around the world like two or three times.
0: And they let you work and left you.
3: They let us work. I mean, there was a hilarious day where they showed up in Iceland where we were shooting these like very like surreal sequences on the beach. And we were meant to find this cave, and Netflix came and we were going to shoot this thing in this cave. And we had driven to the wrong cave location. So it was a little embarrassing, but they rolled with it and we made our schedule. I'll just say that.
0: Now, I read something, you know, because what we're moving toward is you are going to be needing a break. And then you said, I'm done. I think I'm done.
3: Yes.
0: And it was time for art school with mom.
3: Yes. When you work in films, you develop this muscle that is this hyper-scheduling muscle, where it's just like, oh, you do this, you do this, you do this, and then you do this, and then you're done. And so I started medically transitioning during the shoot because I was like, oh, I'll transition and I'll come out of the shoot and then I'll socially transition. I'll let everybody know that I'm, you know, who I am and, you know, that I'm a trans woman, and I'll come out during post and we'll finish post and I'll get a break and then we'll go back to shooting the second season. Done and done.
0: So simple.
3: And, yeah, and it's not exactly how it all worked. I got to the end and I was like, the work wasn't as gratifying for me. And I couldn't see myself doing it the way I had been doing it in the past. Because the schedule was going to be shorter, that the series order for the next season and all of the actors' schedules and contracts were so complicated, it was like right back to work. And I was like, you know what? I can't do this anymore. And so I was like, I am not going to do this next season, and I don't know what I'm going to do. And so I stopped. And there was this period of time where I was like, well, now what am I going to do? I started doing stand-up comedy.
0: You did. Okay. That takes courage.
3: Very, very briefly.
0: I mean, what was harder, you know, coming out to people or doing the stand-up?
3: Well, it was like there was something that was, that I was getting something out of it in my social transition. I was like forcing myself to stand up in front of people and be this trans woman in front of people. It's like, when you're trans, there is this physical act of walking outside into the world every day. It is an act of courage to go be trans in the world. I step across the threshold of my apartment and step out into the world that is openly hostile to me. And I'm like, I am a rootin' tootin' trans woman, and I'm, you know, I am what I am. And so I don't think that those sorts of ideas were very prominent in my head when I was doing stand-up, but I could tell that I was like having this added benefit of it. And so, and it was something that I had done when I was in college. And so I did that for a little bit. And then my mom, she had this like painting class that she was going to every day. And my mom was losing her memory. She had, she didn't have dementia, but she had like borderline dementia. And so I started doing that regularly, where I would take her not only to her art class, I would take her to the studio that she had with my aunt. And we three would paint. I was painting all the dead trans people who had been murdered that year, recorded. And I started painting these ducks, just like these duckling heads against black skies or fire and lava and lakes of blood. But they were sort of these like, you know, happy little duckling heads. And understood that I was painting these forms of self-portraiture. And my partner, who was a professor at the School of the Art Institute, like encouraged me to enroll and start taking classes. And so I had to dig up my college transcript and my high school transcript. And
0: yes, I saw where you said you had to write this essay. What have you been doing in between the time you left school?
3: That's right.
0: Oh, I made a film or two.
3: Yeah, that's right.
0: Shape the culture a little.
3: Yeah. Talk about this empty spot on your resume. Why have you been away from school? Yeah. So that was pretty hilarious.
0: Coming up after the break, while entertainment companies keep getting bigger, Lily Wachowski offers a vision of something smaller and more diverse. 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
0: This is The Business, and I'm Kim Masters. We're talking with Lily Wachowski, co-creator of the Matrix franchise, among other movies and TV shows. She's now one of the founders of a company called Anarchists United. Given her long experience in Hollywood, I asked her whether she's nostalgic at all about the Hollywood that is now fading away. You know, I'm on the phone with some of my sources going back back. And there's always this thing, Hollywood's no fun anymore. Hollywood sucks now. I'm so glad I don't have to be trying to do this because I'm old. And there's such nostalgia for what, you know, honestly were, from as a reporter, more fun times. But from your perspective, I mean, wondering, it might have been just a rotten, exclusionary mess that was just like a white boy club or something, which it was somewhat, not entirely. Yeah. I mean, there was, but
3: it's pretty bad. It's pretty bad.
0: It was pretty bad and not great for women or different people of who were not white, cisgender, male, whatever. So you don't have that nostalgia.
3: I feel like we were making such subversively themed pieces of cinema that we felt we were both like, felt like we were getting away with something. And certainly in retrospect, we were.
0: I mean, it's a whole thing of privilege. There was so much privilege, you know, like the money was there. And I've often been like walked past lines and thinking, you know, this sort of sucks. But on the other hand, do I want to be in the line? Not really.
3: I mean, I feel like if the industry hadn't shifted like it did, like that culture could have been addressed. Like it felt like there was this period of time where it was being addressed, like things started to feel better. Like even like, you know, just like zooming out to transness, you know, you fast forward to where we are now and it is a dark and sinister period of the timeline where you can see this incredible flex of power and money being taxed on the world to change it for these sort of nefarious agendas. And I think that that is like part and parcel to a, like, you know, what's happening in our industry and all sorts of industries, in politics, in media, in news. It's everywhere. It's like when I think of like that culture that you're talking about, it's like, you know, the Me Too movement was like part of this, like, push to like change that culture, and you felt that there were meaningful steps being taken and meaningful conversations at you know, restitution for like that culture and those crimes of that culture. And now a lot of that has been pushed back.
0: So you come to this project, and the project is, and I want to make sure I understand it, a studio owned by a nonprofit. Do I have this right?
3: Yes.
0: Explain this to me.
3: Okay. So I got back into the business. My manager, Lawrence Mattis, this shining star, he's constantly sending me things. Well, maybe you want to try this. Maybe you do this. Maybe you can come back. I was like, I don't know, Lawrence. I think I'm done. He's like, well, I'm just going to keep sending you stuff. And so I had sent him this snippet of a, like, it was almost like a short film of this proof of concept for this pilot that was, would become work in progress. So my good friend, Abby McEnany, had written this pilot with her friend, Tim Mason. They both came out of the improv scene in Chicago. You don't see people like Abby on television. She is a self-identified fat queer dyke with a bad back. And I was like, wow, okay, this is something that is worth me trying to help them get made. Yeah, sure, I'll produce it. When you produce, you don't have to do anything. Anyway, so that was a bad move on my part. But the Showtime executive who had seen it at Sundance was this guy, Dave Biniger, who is an absolute dream. He has an amazing sense of humor, is queer, was like, loved how queer the show was. And suddenly I was making a TV show again. And in the making, there was this thing that happened to me where I was suddenly hyper aware of like getting people jobs like I had never done before. And so the crew looked like Chicago. There was like lots of queerness in the crew. We were hiring trans actors just to be background people, just to come have like they're just doing this sermon. There is this preacher and we're going to hire this trans woman. There's no mention of her being trans. She's just a trans person in the world, as you would see a trans person in the world.
6: Right.
3: And so suddenly I was like a part of this project that was like championing representation like never before. And I was like, holy shit, this is worth sticking around for. And we got to the end of it and, you know,

0: pulled from streaming.
1: Yes. So Showtime yanked it from their site. So you can.
0: Do we know why?
1: I mean, it's the same excuse that you get from the networks and streamers that say it costs too much for us to pay out residuals to people. So we get it as a write-off.
0: Well, I thought they just skipped paying the residuals now.
1: Yeah, well, they do that too. So I was having these conversations with the third person of our triumvirate of our company, Anarchists United, who is Sarah Marie Flores. Sarah was Lawrence's assistant for a period of time. And I was like, you know, somebody needs to start up a company that's in the vein of the old United Artists, you know, where it's like an artist run collective.
0: That's the Hollywood dream that keeps recurring and every time.
1: I mean, it's. We got to just keep taking cracks at it, people. It's got to work sooner or later.
0: Yes. Started about 100 years ago.
1: That's right. That's right. We'll get it right. Come on. And Sarah was like, that someone is us. And so we started trying to hash out what is the true intention of an organization like this. And so I was like, look, we can't have one person own this, because ultimately, like, you know, I look at my own mortality. I'm like, you know, I'm getting older and I don't want to do this forever. I had the good life painting. I was doing that. It's fantastic. I want to go back to that. So I was like, look, we can't sell this thing to someone. It's like, you look at the way that media is like just being bought up and absorbed by all these like, you know, mega corporations. I was like, we have to protect against that. And to do that, I was like, we proposed this idea that we'd have a studio and it would be owned by this nonprofit. The nonprofit would have a board of directors that would provide the moral compass for the studio. The nonprofit just gives money to artists. Like, we have grants, we have a grant program, and hopefully those grantees will be able to, you know, cook something up, maybe bring it over to the studio. Studio makes it, funds the foundation, makes money, funds the foundation. So you create this like evergreen operation that can exist wholly outside of the studio system.
0: Mm-hmm.
1: We have to like raise money and fundraise for it so that we can give out the grants. And then on the studio side, it's just the three of us, like, you know, putting our shoulders into it every single day and trying to get a thing made. And the studio's mission is to support underrepresented voices and marginalized points of view. And so it's not the greatest time in the industry to be trying to make these kinds of things, because all of these opportunities are dwindling for folks with those kinds of stories to tell.
0: Yes. And it's very, very difficult and expensive.
1: Yeah.
0: Where do you find the money to even start it?
1: Well, yeah, I mean, that's where, you know, we have to get creative as artists. You have to think outside of the box a little bit more. You have to like, okay, how much can I make this film for? Or is it a film? Is it something else? I'm doing a table read of a script that I wrote with my partner here in LA this week called The Hunted. And this is a script that, you know, was extremely important for me to write. It was a response to what is happening in the world for trans people. And it gave me a hugely cathartic receptacle to dump all of my anger and rage and frustration into. And so, you know, when I show this script around town and I say, hey, I wrote this really cool thing with my partner, you know, people like it, but they really don't want to make it because it's like wall to wall trans cast. And so I have to get creative and figure out different ways that I can get this in front of people. And it really comes back to like the period of time that I spent painting. It's like, why do we make art? And it's like, I make art because I want to feel joy. I make art to tell the truth about myself or

0: tell the truth about the world. And so if that's what it is, if that's the point of it, then how does that manifest itself into something that maybe isn't a $10 million movie? And so I got a bunch of my pals and we're going to do a table read at Dynasty Typewriter. And I'm just going to go out and I'm going to grab that trans joy with all of my friends. And we're going to hopefully experience this together. And it's not the thing that I had imagined it was going to be, but the end result is the same.
1: Mm-hmm. How many projects do you have going at a given time? Is it just,
0: I mean,
1: whatever?
0: It's a lot. There's a bunch of films in our slate. There's stuff that I'm more personally involved in because I'm trying to jumpstart the company. And so, like, I'm happy to never direct again, but for the sake of the company, I'm like, well, let me like pick and choose and some projects that I would be cool directing or writing and directing and see if that gets us going. And I got an older body and it's not as pliable as it used to be, but I am doing everything that I can in the pliability of my connectivity. I am pumping money into like lots of short films here and there. Some are in Chicago and, you know, a lot of them are trans films. So I'm doing my best to support in any way I can.
1: If you think I didn't talk to Lily Wachowski about the Matrix and the Hollywood Players of that day, how little you know me. We'll air more of our interview with Wachowski soon. And that's The Business. Nihar Patel produced and edited today's program with help this week from Katie Gilchrist. Mario Saavedra mixed the show. 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I'm Kim Masters. We'll see you next week on The Business.
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0: 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We're going to hear more about not only data centers, but AI and Generation Z going for hands-on work to hedge against the potential for a lot of AI job losses in the future with those big data centers. You're going to hear it coming up a little later this hour on the program, about 25 minutes or so on 89.9 KCRW. 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All right, 3:18 with the news right here. Steve Chiatakis, hope you're having a good Monday. Hope it was a nice weekend for you. We're going to talk more about monarch butterflies next. The Atlantic senior editor, his name is Van Newkirk, loves butterflies, and he talks about a trip to Mexico that helped him explore his passion. You're going to hear that coming up. Courts across several Chinese cities have ruled in favor of workers displaced by AI, but the decisions offer limited protection against the backdrop of a weak economy and state-backed AI expansion. You'll hear that coming up as well on 89.9 and at KCRW.com. Some local headlines that we're keeping eyes on this afternoon. The beloved bald eagle Jackie has died. Jackie had been recovering after two younger bald eagles attacked her in July and left her unable to fly. Veterinarians at the Ojai Raptor Center had been working tirelessly to save Jackie in the weeks since, but she acquired this syndrome, severe anemia, during her recovery. The center says Jackie may have been ill even before the attack, and they even tried a blood transfusion to help save her. Jackie had a nesting partner named Shadow. They were a pair, Jackie and Shadow, and for almost a decade, a viral webcam captured them hatching eggs and raising their young in a nest near Big Bear Lake. Jackie was believed to have been 14 years old. R.I.P. Jackie. We are all mourning that loss. An L.A. police officer who recorded some of his colleagues allegedly making racist, sexist, and homophobic comments has pleaded not guilty to 16 felony charges. Prosecutors say Daniel Flores violated California law by making the recordings without the permission of all the folks involved. L.A. County District Attorney Nathan Hochman has alleged that Flores deceptively edited the recordings and only turned them over to try and win money in a lawsuit against the police department. However, the charges are drawing criticism, too. Former cops and even some prosecutors in the DA's office, L.A. Mayor Karen Bass, is charging Flores sends the wrong message. 3:20, you're listening to the news right here on 89.9 KCRW.
1: 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I'm Scott Detrow.
2: And I'm Juana Summers. Van Newkirk has a very serious job at The Atlantic, where he's a senior editor, but he also just really loves butterflies. And we're talking about monarch butterflies, to be specific, so much so that he spent time with them in Mexico to get an update on the state of the monarch butterfly in 2026. And here's some big news. Those butterflies, they're back in a big way. Van Newkirk wrote about his trip for The Atlantic, and he's here with us in studio to tell us exactly what he found. Hi. So, Van, I mean, this trip sounds incredible. How did it come together?
3: So, I have been interested in the monarch butterflies for my entire life. So, I'd seen over the years, the numbers have been declining pretty dramatically. And I really wanted to go to see the overwintering grounds in Mexico sort of before they may disappear. But as it turned out, the year I chose to actually go, they were doing a little bit better than before.
2: When you think about the monarch population today, what are some of the biggest challenges out there?
3: So the populations have been, they've been increasing for the past 2 years, but that is from an all-time low. And the biggest challenges right now is it's climate change. So now climate change, even if you do replant the trees and all the milkweed, it might make milkweed unable to grow in some places, even in yards where people have planted it. And it may destroy the forest in Mexico. So we really have, everything seems to always come back to this one giant global issue. And I wanted to focus on one facet of it.
2: So, Van, for people who don't know as much about monarch butterflies as you do, why are they so important to the natural world, to our ecosystem?
3: Well, when you think about the monarch, they're sort of an indicator based on how well they are doing. So this is a species that can tell us about the conditions in Mexico, the conditions in the Midwest, and the conditions in Canada. That's a very important species. There are very few that give us that much range of information.
2: I know that you got to track 3 butterflies on your trip. Tell us about that.
3: So thanks to this new technology, these trackers that are about the size of a grain of rice,
2: okay,
3: they put them on the backs of the butterflies with eyelash glue.
2: Oh, wow.
3: So now we have another use case for eyelash glue. And now with these trackers, we can see almost exactly where the butterflies are going. And so I took the opportunity to follow 3 butterflies from the Sierra Chinqua Sanctuary in Mexico.
2: I love the names. I understand you may have had a little bit of a hand in helping name them. Is that right?
3: Yes. My daughter's 6 years old, and I asked her what we should name them. And so the first one was easy. That was Cinderella. Mm-hmm. The second, she thought for a moment, and she knows the Very Hungry Caterpillar by heart. And so she said Eric Carle.
2: Perfect. Is there anything you learned on your trip and in your reporting that surprised you?
3: One thing that really surprised me was the role of avocados. The forest where they go to winter, those are very tempting targets for people to burn or clear in order to grow avocados. So if you've eaten avocados in the U.S., you've likely eaten avocados that were grown sometimes illicitly on the land where the butterflies need to come for the winter.
2: We've been speaking with Van Newkirk. He's a senior editor for The Atlantic and a known butterfly enthusiast. Van, thank you.
3: Thank you.
1: This summer, a court in the Chinese city of Guangzhou sided with a graphics designer who was replaced by AI and ruled the dismissal was unlawful. Similar court decisions have happened across several Chinese cities and are being hailed as victories for workers' rights. But as NPR's Jennifer Pak reports from Beijing, workers still have a lot to be anxious about.
4: Economics graduate Elowen Wu is no stranger to AI. I use chatbots, she says, to help with my homework before. But when Wu got a recent internship at an AI startup in eastern China's Anhui province, she suddenly felt her AI skills were close to zero. It was a huge shock for me, she says, because I didn't know how advanced AI was already. I feel very afraid. She's been documenting these feelings on the social media platform Xiaohongshu. Will I be replaced by AI, she writes. It's a similar concern in the US, but in China, the push to adopt AI comes from the top leaders, and firms here are deploying AI at a scale that far outpaces those in America. Now the courts are stepping in. Take this case in eastern China's Hangzhou City, as reported by state broadcaster CCTV. A tech worker identified by the court only as Mr. Zhou was a quality assurance supervisor working with AI large language models. Eventually, AI took over his work, and the company dismissed him, which the Hangzhou Intermediate People's Court deemed illegal. Judge Shi Guoqiang, who presided over the case, told CCTV, introducing AI to reduce costs is not automatic grounds for a company to end an employee's contract. Similar cases in China have seen courts side with workers. Legal protection is necessary, says student Wu, but thinks it'll take some time to get right. Overall, Chinese laws are very protective of workers, says Guang Li at the global law firm Taylor Wessing's Munich office. He specializes in Chinese employment and labor laws.
5: If you compare to Germany, to Europe, to the US, to some extent, it is even more protective for employees.
4: The issue is enforcement, says Eli Friedman, professor of global labor and work at Cornell University.
6: The state does not have the capacity or, frankly, the interest to rigorously enforce its own laws.
4: Chinese workers, he says, are vulnerable. Like Mr. Zhou's story. He may have won his case, but he's also 35. That's considered old for many Chinese tech companies. He might struggle to find work in China's sluggish economy. Nearly 1 in 6 grads couldn't find a job in June. Wu's now pursuing a master's degree. China's job market is already competitive, she says. AI just intensifies that competition. And it's only going to get worse as China and the U.S. are locked in an AI race. Again, Professor Friedman.
6: You can't say that we want to dominate these industries in the future and then start clutching your pearls when people use those things to replace workers.
4: As for Wu, every day she listens to a podcast or watches a video related to AI to keep on top of the latest.
7: Keep learning.
4: Keep learning, she says. Experiencing AI and learning its limitations might make it less scary. It's keep up, she says, or get left behind. Jennifer Pak, NPR News, Beijing.
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0: Indeed a friend, our sonic chauffeur every weekday morning with Novena. Hope you'll do a little jam session in the morning. 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We're halfway through the hour at 89.9 KCRW. Steve Chiotakis. Yeah, another hot one today. We're already closing in on 100 in Woodland Hills. We're in the mid-80s, downtown LA, upper 80s, Long Beach right now at 87, and Irvine at 87 as well, 105 Palm Springs. That's going to be the trend for the next day or two before things start. I don't want to say cool off because it's not going to be cool. The humidity's certainly not coming down. But it will feel less hot over, say, starting on Wednesday, Thursday, Friday. You'll notice a bit of a difference. Maybe the wind's coming up a little bit, too. Daytime highs, though, as I mentioned, 80s to low 100s.
11: Live from NPR News in Washington, I'm Linda Kenyon. A U.S. military base in South Carolina has been renamed after the late U.S. Senator Lindsey Graham. Defense Secretary Pete Hegseth says Joint Base Charleston is now Joint Base Lindsey Graham.
12: Those gray tails that say Charleston. Now, when they land in far-flung places, we'll say Graham. The world will remember that name.
11: Joint Base Lindsey Graham includes an Air Force base and a naval weapons station. Graham, who died last month, served in the Air Force, Air National Guard, and Reserves. He also represented South Carolina as a U.S. Senator for 23 years. Before that, he served in the U.S. House of Representatives for 8. The Trump administration is putting more than $180 million towards schools and trade programs in the mining industry. As NPR's Janaki Mehta reports, President Trump wants to boost domestic production of minerals and batteries.
13: The money will go towards 14 mining schools across the country to bolster the mining workforce, which President Trump said was dwindling in the U.S.
14: For years, mining schools and colleges that are essential to training the future leaders of this industry have been absolutely and sadly disappearing.
13: The administration has been pushing to increase the U.S. domestic production of minerals like lithium, graphite, and silicon to build weapons, cars, and semiconductors to compete with China, which dominates the industry. $80 million in grants for these schools is coming from the Pentagon, while the other $100 million will come from the Department of Energy. Janaki Mehta, NPR News.
11: A new proposal will require food manufacturers to notify the FDA before introducing new food additives like colors, flavorings, and sweeteners to processed foods. The change would reverse a decades-old policy allowing companies to self-certify that new ingredients are safe. That policy has long been criticized by health advocates. This is NPR. Airlines are exploring how artificial intelligence could help set ticket prices. NPR's Windsor Johnston reports economists say the technology could also make airfare less transparent and harder for regulators to oversee.
7: Airlines have long adjusted fares as flights fill up. Carnegie Mellon economist Aniko Ori says AI could process more data and change prices continuously. But it's unclear whether airline algorithms would push fares higher or lower or offer different prices to different travelers. Ori says regulation is already falling behind.
15: I'm pretty convinced that AI is advancing faster than consumer protection rules. And I think we don't understand many consequences of AI very well yet, in particular in kind of competitive settings.
7: Ori says airlines are especially complicated because prices must account for demand, connecting flights, and the number of seats still available. Windsor Johnston, NPR News.
11: Former Air Force Secretary Frank Kendall says he's consulting with lawyers after the Trump administration revoked his security clearance last week. Kendall, who has been critical of the administration, said he's had his clearance for 60 years and was careful not to say anything that was classified. The Pentagon, on the other hand, alleges that he disclosed sensitive information, especially about Air Force One's capabilities, to the federal media. I'm Linda Kenyon, NPR News in Washington.
16: Six states hold primary elections Tuesday. Some Alabama residents are voting for a second time due to redistricting after the Supreme Court gutted the Voting Rights Act.
17: Just the plain confusion of seeing stuff and being told it's now, it's then, it's here, it's there. 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
1: 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I'm Scott Detrow.
22: And I'm Juana Summers. Jeffrey Epstein allegedly found some of his earliest victims at an elite art school in Michigan, Interlochen Center for the Arts. An independent report commissioned by the school shows that the abuse did not start or end with Epstein. NPR's Ava Berger has the story and a warning. The story contains a description of sexual abuse.
23: Former Interlochen students made some 70 allegations of sexual abuse by nearly 50 adults affiliated with the school. Those allegations are from the 1950s all the way to the 2010s, according to the outside law firm's report. One of the students who was abused is Paul Bush. In 2004, he was recruited to Interlochen at 15 from a dance studio in Dayton, Ohio.
24: It was such an honor. I mean, it was so exciting. It was overwhelming. It was, at that point, my prayers being answered.
23: It would take less than a year for that excitement to be replaced with shame and isolation. Bush is sharing his experience publicly for the first time with NPR. He says the same ballet teacher who recruited him to the boarding school, Thomas Clower, was the one who abused him. Clower showered him with special attention immediately, Bush says. Mentorship, classes, and alone time in Clower's office. Bush describes emails that became more and more personal.
24: It's really hard to differentiate what's appropriate and what's not until it's too late.
23: One cold spring day, Bush, who had turned 16, and a 15-year-old student named Nellie Salisbury went over to Clower's house. Salisbury told NPR she remembers feeling chosen.
2: He's the best dance teacher at Interlochen. Like, he's the one everyone loves.
23: They sat on the couch to watch a movie. Bush says Clower casually put a blanket over the two of them, then molested him.
24: My heart was like beating out of his chest, and I think that's when I was really like, I froze.
23: When Bush recoiled, he says Clower stood up and went to the bathroom. Salisbury remembers Bush turning to her when they were alone. He looked scared, she said.
2: And then Paul looks at me and says, "What do I do? Help me."
23: Looking back, Bush said he still struggles to understand how a trusted mentor at a respected institution could abuse him.
24: He wanted me, and he took me, and it didn't even matter that someone else was watching it happening.
23: Salisbury told her parents, and they called the school. The school later reported it to law enforcement. Bush remembers being called into an administrator's office. School administrators had already called his parents, and Bush says they demanded he tell his parents what happened.
24: The feeling was, I'm in trouble, I did something wrong, which is probably the worst thing to feel in that, because that only leads to more shame, guilt, isolation, and fear, you know? I mean, it was just paralyzing.
23: When Interlochen released the outside law firm's report last month, the school named Clower because he pleaded guilty. He was sentenced to 90 days in jail for attempted fourth-degree criminal sexual conduct, a misdemeanor. He was added to a sex offender registry, and Interlochen fired him. Clower did not respond to NPR's requests for comment, but he was teaching youth ballet as of last month, according to social media posts from a Texas dance school called the Ballet Academy of Texas. A parent of a former student at that school, Mike Skaggs, said he confronted Clower last year about his past at Interlochen. Skaggs recorded it.
3: Then the first thing that comes up when you Google your name are those newspaper articles about what happened at that academy.
23: Skaggs says in the recording he saw Clower had pleaded guilty. He'd heard that Clower had previously said the kids made it up, and Clower said that's true. Clower then gave his account of the incident.
4: I was in my house, 30 below zero, and we all got under a blanket, the girl and the boy and me. And I put myself in a place where I was too close to the kids, and that we were freezing. I mean, I didn't even think, oh, this is going to look horrible.
3: Yeah,
4: that didn't look horrible. What happened was the girl thought that something happened underneath the blanket, and then she called her parents.
23: The ballet school, which listed Clower as an instructor at the time the law firm's report came out, did not respond to NPR's requests for comment. Interlochen says that its school today is, quote, fundamentally different from the one in the report. Interlochen's president, Trey Devi, spoke to NPR member station Interlochen Public Radio.
5: The systems available and the avenues to make reports are clear and they're visible.
23: Bush, the former student who was abused, spent two more years at Interlochen, and he said he never received counseling and doesn't remember anyone at the school asking if he was okay. Interlochen wouldn't speak specifically to Bush's case, but apologized for the harm that community members experienced. Now, Bush is 37, and he has spent 21 years reckoning with the abuse at the prestigious boarding school that was supposed to be safe for him. He went to Juilliard and was a professional dancer for over a decade. But behind that success, he masked his emotions with substances and recently completed a recovery program.
24: I don't even know how differently my life would have gone had this event not occurred.
23: He said he feels the report and the school's response to it is not enough for the victims.
24: They get to do the story, they get to edit, and then they get to present it, and then they get to say case closed. That is completely unacceptable, because guess what? My life is still open.
23: Interlochen says it's offering future counseling for alumni affected by the abuse. That has come too late for Bush, but he has come forward now, he says, hoping that others who were abused might feel less alone. Ava Berger, NPR News.
1: Americans are increasingly frustrated with the U.S. political system, and a new poll backed by Election Reformers finds voters are open to some big changes. The survey found majority support for changing the structure of Congress in a way that could curtail partisan redistricting and increase the number of political parties. NPR's Ashley Lopez reports.
6: Dustin Wall is with an advocacy group called Fix Our House. He's been working for years to get lawmakers to consider changes to how the U.S. House is elected. He says voters are frustrated with the status quo.
25: People are understanding that gerrymandering is getting worse, that polarization is getting worse, that elections are less competitive between the two parties than ever before, and so voters are feeling increasingly helpless.
6: One solution he's been pushing is moving Congress toward proportional representation. It's a system used in most democracies that basically elects multiple representatives in a single district, and the seats in that single district are divvied up in proportion to a party's vote share. Wahl's group partnered with the liberal think tank New America to pull 1,000 voters on this. Proportional representation was supported by a margin of 2-1. Lee Drutman with New America says that's even though pollsters walked respondents through various trade-offs, including that this system can sometimes lead to more extreme political parties and more parties in general that would have to work together.
8: For every one of those questions, people prefer the proportional system with multiple parties, even if it leads to coalition government that is maybe not quite as efficient.
6: Jocelyn Kiley with Pew Research Center says, at least in theory, Americans are open to a lot of different reforms.
9: Now, often when things move from theory to practice, they hit some resistance as people want to understand exactly how that reform will impact them.
6: Wahl with Fix Our House says alternatives to political systems are not widely discussed in the U.S. In fact, only 2% of participants in the poll could name proportional representation off the top of their heads.
25: But when asked about the kind of underlying values beneath it and the component parts, there was widespread support from all across the political spectrum.
6: There are multiple bills in Congress that would move the U.S. to a proportional representation system. All are backed only by Democrats and therefore face significant hurdles. But Wahl and Drutman say this polling shows room for a national conversation. Ashley Lopez, NPR News.
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0: It's 89.9 KCRW. I'm Steve Chitakis. For a lot of folks, the default blueprint for life after high school is clear. Go to college, then get a job. But with soaring tuition and an uncertain job market, read AI, that calculus isn't adding up like it used to. And as KCRW's Megan Jamerson reports today, a lot of young folks are considering the skilled trades.
10: From high school to community college to apprenticeships, more people are learning to weld, install electrical equipment, and run X-ray machines.
12: Welcome to the machine shop. We are a traditional metal fabrication program.
10: I met 17-year-old Carson Picanza and Aiden Hernandez on the shop floor at Pasadena City College. They're part of a summer program for high school students interested in the trades.
13: What are you doing, actually?
14: We're making a hammer.
26: We're making a hammer. We're making, like, the top screw right now.
10: Hernandez is a rising senior thinking a lot about his post-graduation plans.
26: Really, I'm just worried about not getting paid enough to live in California.
10: His mom thinks the answer is college, which is still what 60% of high school graduates do, but Hernandez is eyeing a career as an electrician. His mom doesn't love this.
26: She thinks, like, I'm gonna, like, get tired of it, like, my body's gonna give out before, like, I can retire.
10: Hernandez says taking on physical labor feels like a far safer bet than taking on massive debt. Besides, what's the return on investment on a degree in the age of artificial intelligence? According to a recent Harvard Youth poll, nearly two-thirds of young adults see AI as a threat to job prospects. But an AI app can't install an air conditioning unit or plumb a building yet. So high school senior Jasmine Xiong is taking a welding course at Pasadena City College as a backup to an accounting career.
27: Like, in the future, if those jobs aren't available, I would definitely pursue welding.
10: Across the country, enrollment at public two-year colleges that focus on vocational and trade programs is up by 20% since 2020. That's according to Student Clearinghouse, which tracks this data. Local campuses like LA Trade Tech tell me they have waitlists every single semester. And the promise of a lasting career is also triggering a rush for union apprenticeships. When the Electrical Training Institute in Commerce opened its most recent application window, it hit its cap of 2,000 in 2 hours. So far this year, they've brought in 350 apprentices.
28: This isn't for everybody, right? This is early mornings. This is lots of driving. This is hard physical labor. Right.
10: David Knott is the training director at the institute, which supports the local electricians union. He says when apprentices finish the five-year program, they'll be journeymen, debt-free and making about $78,000 a year plus health insurance and a pension. Union electricians can quickly grow to six-figure salaries in L.A. County.
28: They can enjoy a nice middle-class life, you know, raise a family, go on vacations and have a retirement ready for them.
10: 38-year-old Kareem Crawford is a third-year apprentice. He says the program has been life-changing after years of working in retail. Now he feels confident he'll be able to support his two young kids. Plus, there's a sense of pride in the work.
7: This is exciting, seeing lights come on, seeing, you know, wiring up receptacles and stuff, you know, having your tool belt on every day, getting up in the morning, knowing that you're doing something with purpose.
10: There are a lot of union electrician jobs right now, including Olympic prep and LAX expansions. Second-year apprentice Patrick Gablich says there's a real sense of job security.
11: There's no way AI is going to go and climb 30-foot scaffold and go install some conduit or wire up a panel.
10: The trend toward the trades could only accelerate. The Bureau of Labor Statistics estimates a need for more plumbers and electricians amid an aging workforce. Also, the AI boom means tech companies are investing millions of dollars in training the next generation of workers. Here's David Knott again.
28: They see very clearly that they are going to be building data centers for the next 5 to 10 years, if not longer. And they know they need a workforce to do that. And of course, the faster they're built, the faster they start making their money, right?
10: But even when those construction jobs go away, Knott says there will always be something that needs repairing in a place like L.A. For KCRW, I'm Megan Jamerson.
0: Thanks for being here at 89.9 KCRW. This year marks the 100th anniversary of the legendary U.S. Route 66, and we revisit a documentary from more than 40 years ago, made as the last stretch of the highway was being bypassed by the federal interstate system. You're going to hear about it coming. Of course, Route 66 between Chicago and Santa Monica. We'll talk more about it coming up in the next few minutes. Stick around for that. But some local news that we're watching across Southern California. LA Unified students, when they go back to school, and that is this week, by the way, in just a couple of days, they'll get to enjoy a new menu. For breakfast and lunch, the district tapped celebrity chefs and high school culinary arts students to help create some of the new offerings, including butter chicken, among other things. LAUSD also says there are new vegetarian and vegan selections in response to a growing demand from district families. School officials say that local farmers also provide the district with fresh produce. Other new offerings include a vegan blueberry muffin, a deluxe breakfast bowl with chorizo, and so many other things, including an LA cheesesteak. The district says it serves more than a 500,000 meals every school day. Again, first day of school anticipated for August 12th, which is Wednesday, day after tomorrow. The horror-themed convention Midsummer Scream is moving from Long Beach to Anaheim next year. Organizers say the move will give them more space for that three-day event. For the past decade, Midsummer has taken over the Long Beach Convention Center, featuring panels and cosplayers and musicals and more. But in recent years, organizers say the venue just couldn't keep up with demand. Record attendance of more than 50,000 people showed up. While the summer convention will move next year, there's a holiday horror spinoff that will stay put in Long Beach next year.
21: 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I'm Juana Summers.
1: And I'm Scott Detrow. This year marks the 100th anniversary of the legendary Route 66. In 1984, as the last stretch of the highway was being bypassed by the federal interstate system, the Kitchen Sisters, Davia Nelson and Nikki Silva, traveled the length of 66 and made a documentary for NPR. Today, we're re-airing a portion of their homage to this historic American ghost road. Our narrator is actor David Selby.
14: John Steinbeck called it the Mother Road, 66. The first continuous span of paved highway linking east and west. From the corner of Jackson Boulevard and Michigan Avenue in Chicago, it ran more than 2,000 miles to the Pacific Ocean. From its beginnings in the 1920s until the federal interstate system replaced it 50 years later, U.S. 66 was the most traveled route in the country. Today, all that remains are unconnected fragments of the old road and memories of the highway that was once known as the Main Street of America.
15: My first wife and I were eating at Howard Johnson's.
14: Songwriter Bobby Troup.
15: And looking at the road map, and she looked at it and said, why don't you write a song about Route 40? And I said, well, that's kind of silly because we're going to pick up Route 66 right outside of Chicago and then take it all the way into Los Angeles. So we're driving along. She said, get your kicks on Route 66. I said, God, that's a marvelous idea for a song.
16: And then I thought, oh, if you ever plan a Motor West, travel my way, take the highway, that's the best, get your kicks on.
15: And I finished, it winds from Chicago to L.A., more than 2,000 miles all the way. They have a scale on road maps, you know. I remember taking a ruler and seeing how many inches it was from Chicago to L.A. and it was over 2,000, over 2,000 miles away.
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2: in the year of 1926, when the government named it Route 66, it was barely just cow trails, but they still called it Route 66. Their ultimate goal was just to have a two-lane paved highway from Chicago to your west coast.
3: That was back when there wasn't any highways hardly, see. 66 was just boards, and one car at a time could travel on those boards, see, over the desert.
14: As work on the highway began, a 66 association

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1: 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We've got more information for you coming up as we roll on with the news throughout the afternoon. President Trump's immigration crackdown in Minnesota earlier this year is a key issue going into that state's competitive Democratic primary for an open U.S. Senate seat. That story coming up. President Trump's expected to sign an executive order that would upend the vaccines that children receive to protect them against measles and mumps, tetanus, whooping cough, other dangerous diseases. We're seeing a measles outbreak over some parts of the country as well. We're going to have that coming up in just a few minutes right here, 89.9 KCRW. Stick around for the news and the weather, too. We've got hot weather across the area today. The good news is that things will start to back off a little bit for the heat as we get into Wednesday, Thursday, Friday of this week. But today, still hot. Anywhere from the mid-80s. We're at 85 right now, downtown L.A., 93 in Burbank at this hour. We're near 100 in Woodland Hills and in those areas, North Hills. And that's about the average that we'll see throughout the day today. Here's the news.
0: Live from NPR News in Washington, I'm Linda Kenyon. We'll be getting some new data this week on the cost of living. NPR's Scott Horsley has a preview.
2: The report is expected to show that consumer prices in July were up about 3.4% from a year ago. That would be a slightly smaller annual increase than we saw in June, but inflation's still uncomfortably high. And now the job market is also showing some signs of weakness. Last week, we learned that employers cut 23,000 jobs in July, and more than 250,000 people dropped out of the workforce last month. Employers are not having to pay as much to attract workers these days. Average wages were up just 3.2% over the last 12 months. So when prices are going up faster than wages, it's no wonder a lot of people feel like they're falling behind.
0: The price of gas, for example, is up due to the war against Iran, and that is creating more inflationary pressures. A new report from an outside law firm hired by the Interlochen Center for the Arts finds sexual abuse allegations that span seven decades. The elite Michigan art school is where Jeffrey Epstein allegedly found some of his earliest victims. NPR's Ava Berger spoke with a victim of abuse at that school.
3: In 2005, 2 months after he turned 16, Paul Bush was molested by his Interlochen ballet teacher. The teacher later pleaded guilty to the abuse.
4: I don't even know how differently my life would have gone had this event not occurred.
3: The big question is, how could this happen at such a well-known institution, a place with successful alums such as Chapel Roan and Josh Groban? The report's findings and Bush's experience provide some indications. In many cases, adults were able to meet alone with students. At the same time, the children at the school had limited communication with their families. They were vulnerable because of their age, sexual identities, and lack of experience, and some were scared to report their abuse. Ava Berger, NPR News.
0: This is NPR News. Polling shows most Americans believe young adults have a harder time than their parents did. NPR's Jennifer Ludden says many parents are still supporting their adult children.
5: When Mabel Lego and her husband retired to South Carolina this year, they made sure there's room for their 39-year-old son who lives with them. His job paid low wages and no benefits, and Lego says rents are way too high.
6: The young people have really been shafted big time.
5: In the pricey Seattle area, one of David Zuccaro's 30-something daughters moved back home to cut costs, and the other wants to.
7: When I look at the salaries these kids make, I'm like, how can you not live on this? But they can't.
5: The share of adults under 35 living with parents has shot up dramatically in the past two decades, and AARP finds most parents also provide financial support to grown children, needed or not, though many say they give even when it hurts their own budget. Jennifer Ludden, NPR News.
0: Some popular clothing retailers are offering in-store repairs and hosting sewing workshops, appealing to young consumers looking to save money and the planet. Encouraging customers to mend worn clothes instead of buying new ones may seem like a counterproductive sales strategy, but the fashion industry faces intensifying pressure to reduce its impacts on the environment. Luxury fashion houses and some retailers like Patagonia have offered product repairs for decades. I'm Linda Kenyon, NPR News in Washington.
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14: 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I'm Juana Summers.
15: And I'm Scott Detrow. Today, President Trump signed a new executive order that once again tries to scramble how children are vaccinated against dangerous infectious diseases in the United States. The move is being welcomed by vaccine critics, but it's being condemned by many public health and infectious disease authorities. NPR health correspondent Rob Stein joins us now. Hi, Rob.
16: Hey there, Scott.
15: So the administration is trying to make drastic changes in childhood vaccinations since Trump returned to office. What does this latest order say?
16: Yeah, so this order is essentially trying to once again rip up what's known as the childhood vaccine schedule, which is basically the Bible that pediatricians have been following for decades to protect kids against a long list of very dangerous infections. You know, that includes measles, mumps, tetanus, polio, and whooping cough. These diseases terrorized parents and children for generations, but had largely been vanquished by vaccines. But this executive order would upend all that. It would reduce the number of federally recommended vaccines from 17 to 11. Vaccines against diseases like measles, mumps, and whooping cough would still be recommended, but immunizations for potentially life-threatening diseases like hepatitis and RSV would only be recommended for kids who are at a high risk, and others, like for rotavirus, flu, and COVID-19, would be left to individual parents to decide with their doctors. But that's not all that this would do, Scott.
15: Okay, tell me what else it would be doing.
16: So it calls for breaking up the so-called MMR vaccine. That shot protects kids

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1: 4:48 at KCRW. Thanks for being here. Just ahead, we're going to talk more about Jackie the Eagle, fans and well-wishers who watched Jackie with its partner, her partner's shadow, hatch eaglets in Big Bear in a nest near Big Bear Lake. That, of course, went viral on camera. There's a webcam. Jackie died today after falling ill with severe anemia. She'd been in a fight. A couple of other bald eagles had attacked her last month. You're going to hear more about it coming up straight ahead right here on 89.9 KCRW. A lot of sadness today in Big Bear for that. And, of course, we're watching that and other stories as well right here on KCRW. Into the next hour, if you stick around, we're going to have more information for you. Russia and Ukraine are both striking farther into each other's territory. Neither side has a good way to stop the attacks, and there's no quick fix. The winter ahead could be especially hard. That story coming up. Texas is on track to become the country's largest data center market, but the governor has effectively issued a pause on new centers until the state can audit their energy use and water use as well. That story coming up next hour. Of course, data centers at the top of many folks' agenda and griefs as well. Grievances coming up. We'll talk more about data centers right here on KCRW. Some local news that we're keeping an eye on right now. If you're looking to buy your first zero emission vehicle, you can now get $3,500 off a new one and $1,750 off a used one. You don't even have to apply. The rebate is knocked off the price before you drive that new EV off the lot here in California. The rebates come after the Trump administration nixed Biden-era tax credits for EV purchases. Back in 2020, Governor Gavin Newsom mandated that all new cars sold in California must be zero emission or hybrid by the year 2035. And in helping push those rebates through, Newsom says the incentive cash could help the state meet that goal again in, 9 years or so. Other news, LA Unified students will get to enjoy a new menu for breakfast and lunch when they return to class later this week. First day of class for LAUSD is on Wednesday. The district tapped celebrity chefs and high school culinary arts students to help create some of the new offerings, including a butter chicken. LAUSD also says there are new vegetarian and vegan selections in response to a growing demand from families. School officials say that local farmers also provide the district with fresh produce. Vegan blueberry muffins, a deluxe breakfast bowl with chorizo. LA cheesesteak, the district says it serves more than 500,000 meals every school day. Let's talk a little bit about the weather because it is hot today. Once again, you've noticed it's been hot. We talked about the humidity, obviously, and how humid it's been lately, too. That's as a direct result of the warmer Pacific waters just off the coast of California, like record-breaking warm waters off the coast, and that is helping to feed the humidity. So it'll feel a little more uncomfortable, too. Today's high anywhere from the mid-80s. Low 80s near the coast, mid-80s downtown, 90s in the valleys. We're seeing 93 in Burbank. We're at 92 in Studio City right now. And then low 100s as you get into the Inland Empire and the desert. 105 right now, Palm Springs. Tonight's low, we're not going to rebound much with the temperature. Probably only mid-60s, upper 60s, and tomorrow's high back into the 80s to upper 90s. Maybe some low 100s once again. But things backing off a little bit temperature-wise as we get into the middle part of the week. 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The beloved bald eagle named Jackie has died. For more than a decade, Jackie and her nesting partner, Shadow, starred in a live webcam video on YouTube, and fans from around the world watched the two birds hatch and nest their young in a nest near Big Bear Lake. And Jackie had been under the care of veterinarians at the Ojai Raptor Center after a couple of younger bald eagles attacked her last month. She also suffered from severe anemia. Here to talk about Jackie's legacy is Jenny Voisard. She is the media manager at Friends of Big Bear Valley and has been watching this whole thing, obviously. Hey, Jenny.
2: Hey, how are you doing?
1: We're okay. How are you doing? Sending a lot of love, obviously. How are you doing today and everybody up in Big Bear?
2: Thank you. It's a tough day for our team. We love Jackie so much and we're so sad. And so we're just leaning in to each other and our wonderful eagle community.
1: I mean, just a few months ago, we were all regaling in the birth, right? The hatchings of their young, their eaglets. And here we are today. What happened?
2: Such is life. This season has had all kinds of ups and downs with it. And Jackie and Shadow had lost their first clutch of eggs early on to Ravens. We had lost our executive director, who was in.

0: getting the camera and live stream installed and started. And then Jackie and Shadow were able to come back together, and her hormones reset, and she laid a replacement clutch, and both of those eggs hatched, and they fledged. And we were also able to raise money to preserve land by their nest. So all happy things, and then we lost Jackie. So it's just been one of those seasons with all kinds of ups and downs.
1: This was the attack that I talked about on Jackie rendered her injured and unable to fly. This was near the nest, right? And what happened?
0: She was attacked by two subadult bald eagles, which are younger than fully adult, although they're full size. But the attack isn't what rendered her ill. In fact, she didn't sustain any injuries from that attack. She was able to successfully defend herself and fend off those two eagles. However, she was not able to fly away. She wasn't strong enough to seek higher ground or any kind of safety, and she remained on the ground overnight, which is what prompted folks to keep an eye out on her and then locate an organization that was able to come and get her.
1: Did you have a lot of hope that Jackie would recover? You said yourself that the injuries weren't that severe, aside from the fact that she wasn't able to fly at the time. Did you just figure, okay, she's going to rest, she'll be okay?
0: I did, and I'm a hopeful person. I always want to stay positive until that very last moment. And I don't want to give up or put negative energy out there. But I was certainly concerned and worried about her last update, which was not good. I was hopeful that they would find the cause of her anemia and would be able to treat it. But that was not the case. And I am glad that she was there because we don't know what would have happened. She could have just disappeared into the woods someplace and we never would have known. And so I'm glad that everything happened as it did and that Jackie got a chance, but it just wasn't enough. And so for that we're sad. But we will just remember everything that she gave us and gave to this earth.
1: Are there any updates on Shadow, and will he find a new mate?
0: It's very likely that Shadow will find a new mate. That happens. And his hormones don't usually kick in until about December, January. But it'll be interesting to see what happens. There are some visiting eagles here. Maybe some of them will want to stay. Who knows? Maybe there could be another eagle nest built in the area. We just don't know. So we'll just watch and see. We've seen Shadow on our habitat camera as well as the other visitors, and they've come and checked out the nest. So nesting season doesn't really begin until the end of fall, beginning of winter. It's based on the amount of daylight. So we have some time.
1: What about the eaglets that we all watched?
0: Well, young eaglets, fledglings, are nomadic. They travel, so eagles will explore up until they're about 4 or 5, which is when they reach maturity, and that's when you see their feathers change and their heads become white and their tails become white. And so Sandy and Luna, we think, dispersed a little while ago. We haven't seen or heard from them in quite some time, and that's totally normal. So they're off on their grand adventure.
1: Why do you think Jackie had meant so much to so many people? What was so captivating? I mean, yes, eagle, they're beautiful birds, obviously, epic birds. They regale, in their nests and when they fly. What was it that kept them people so captivated?
0: Well, Jackie was an amazing mama. She incubated her eggs in a snowstorm for 62 hours straight. She would successfully fight off and defend any intruders around the nest or in the territory. And then she would turn around and sweet talk Shadow to get him to get off the eggs because it was her turn. So there was just so many different sides of her. She was fierce. She was sweet, she was nurturing, she was funny, and she was large and in charge. And it was fun to see her set the tone and set the schedule. And of course she's much bigger than Shadow. And a lot of people just were able to connect with her, and they called her Queen.

0: queen. They call her Lady of the Lake. They call her a goddess. They just call her super mom, because she was just all of those things.
1: And people were really invested, right, in her recovery, because I know the Ojai Raptor Center had fielded a bunch of messages, direct or not, on social media about her recovery and making sure that they were taking care of her and doing everything that was. I mean, did that surprise you that so many people were so invested that they almost borderline got aggressive about it?
0: It might have surprised Ojai. It did not surprise us. Jackie and Shadow just have this tremendous following that is hard to even quantify. We have over 2.7 million social media followers, and there's so many other groups and places out there that are devoted to watching Jackie and Shadow. So we weren't surprised by that. People can get a little emotional and can get a little heated. Other than, we did hear cases of maybe media and others going to the location or going to homes. We think that's a little ridiculous. That should subside now.
1: Jenny Voisard with the Friends of Big Bear Valley. We do appreciate it, and we send our love to all of you.
0: Thank you so much.
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2: Russia and Ukraine can increasingly conduct airstrikes that hit far inside each other's countries.
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2: It's Monday, August 10th, and this is All Things Considered from NPR News. I'm Juana Summers.
3: And I'm Scott Detrow. First to China, where courts in several cities have ruled in favor of workers displaced by artificial intelligence.
2: Even so, workers there have a lot to be anxious about.
4: If you compare to Europe, to the U.S., to some extent, it is even more protective for employees.
3: Also, monarch butterfly populations in North America have been on the decline.
2: But recently, there's been some good news.
5: Conservation does seem to be having an effect, although, you know, it still doesn't look great for the monarchs in the future.
3: First, this newscast.
6: Live from NPR News in Washington, I'm Ryland Barton. President Trump is dismissing Iran's demands that the U.S. pay for devastation caused by 5 months of war in exchange for reopening the Strait of Hormuz.
7: They asked for money for the damage that we've done. I said, that's a good idea. Well, we're going to ask for money for the damage they've done over a 50-year period.
6: Trump said Iran should pay for hundreds of American troops killed and wounded by Iran-backed militants over several decades. Iran has said the U.S. will need to provide reparations and end sanctions and military threats before the strait is opened. It's been effectively blocked since the U.S. and Israel began the war in February, pushing up oil prices and inflation. The State Department says it has revoked more than 175,000 visas as part of an immigration crackdown by the Trump administration. NPR's Michelle Kellerman reports.
8: In a fact sheet touting the new figures, the State Department says a majority of the visas were revoked due to what it calls law enforcement encounters, though it didn't say how many foreign nationals were actually convicted of such crimes, which include assault, drunk driving, child abuse, and fraud. The statement highlights the decision to revoke visas of those who the Trump administration believes celebrated the assassination of Charlie Kirk last year. Secretary of State Marco Rubio has also determined some Iranians and a Cuban official accused of influence operations can be deported. The department says it is on track to beat last year's record numbers of visa revocations. Michelle Kellerman, NPR News, the State Department.
6: The extreme heat across the U.S. this summer has broken records. That's according to a new report from federal forecasters. As NPR's Lauren Sommer reports.
9: Temperatures were hotter than average across almost the entire lower 48 states in July. On average, it was 3 degrees hotter than normal, according to a report from the National Oceanic and Atmospheric Administration. That set a new record, making it the warmest July in the U.S. in 132 years of record keeping. Nighttime temperatures were also the warmest on record, which exactly